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2: I'm Catherine Cullen. Thousands of Canadians struggle with alcohol disorder and fail over and over in getting it under control. A documentary takes us into one man's journey and a doctor who says we need to take this more seriously. Coming up on the Current Review.
3: From CBC News, the world is sour. I'm Neil Kumar. Canada is bracing for impact from the next blow in the U.S. trade war. An import ban is coming tonight on Canadian-made products like most alcohol, dairy byproducts, and motorcycles. Nisha Patel has more on that in Donald Trump's latest comments on the trade war.
4: Economics professor Moshe Lander says when provinces pulled American alcohol from store shelves, it started a tit-for-tat cycle that makes it tough to back down.
5: The booze wars are not over.
4: The ban will hit about $1 billion of Canadian alcohol exports. While it is disrupting business plans across the country, Lander doesn't expect it to weigh too heavily on the country's overall growth.
5: Alcohol is a very, very small part of our economy.
4: The broader trade war, however, has been a drag, and there's been little movement on negotiations since talks broke off last month.
6: But Canada's been really very difficult to deal with, actually.
4: U.S. President Donald Trump telling reporters in the Oval Office how he thinks this will all come to an end.
6: Over the next 3 or 4 weeks, they're going to come

to number 8 with Limerence. Days from Edmonton's Ruth B. climbs 5 spots to take number 7.

0: situation reached the, probably a high last year with tensions when President Ramaphosa visited, which is more than a year ago. And since then, I think there is slow improvement, and hopefully it will come right.
1: How would you describe Donald Trump's claims that he made in that meeting that there's a genocide against white Afrikaner farmers in South Africa?
0: That statement came first about when the executive order was issued in February of 2025. You know, and I watched it and back in South Africa and asked myself, I don't understand. Is he talking about us? You know, I was at that stage not involved in any politics directly or indirectly. And I started to search where it could come from and you know, never got a clear answer. There might have been different sources based on some people that felt affected over a period of time. But the notion of a mass attack on the Afrikaner was misrepresented by those that might have conveyed the message. I mean, I'm an Afrikaner from South Africa myself, and I can say that I've never experienced something of that kind. My family have never experienced, all of them are still in South Africa, following their own careers successfully. And you know, we found it strange. So the sources misrepresented, unfortunately, something that just doesn't exist.
1: Could I ask how that makes you feel personally, hearing those sorts of labels? So
0: I've been in politics for a long time. In my earlier life, and I was very much part of the negotiations that led to the change from apartheid to democracy. I was part of the drafting of the South African constitution as we have it today. And this level of criticism came about already at that stage, you know, of us who were in favor of the change selling out the Afrikaner. And so in a certain way, I've been used to that for a very long time. I'm talking about decades. And when you are in that situation, you learn how to deal with it. And I think that's the way through which most politicians would view their role and their responsibility. And that is, you know what to take serious account of and what not. And I think that applies to all politicians, particularly in leadership positions. Sometimes they might be wrong, and sometimes they might be right. But I think we have been vindicated in our situation to say what we wanted to create is an inclusive South Africa. And we as Afrikaner are just as much part of that inclusive nation as anybody else. So black and white can work together, and we have proved it over the last 30 years or more. I think one of the mistakes that's been made in this evaluation is the fact that South Africa has taken the advantage of the unification through the constitution and the constitutional rights that's been protected in our constitution in such a way that it unified us. It didn't divide us further. Of course, not everything is perfect as far as that is. But if you look again at the polls that have been conducted in recent months, it shows the opposite from what is being perceived on the outside.
1: You mentioned the phrase selling out. Do you feel that that's what you'll be accused of if you speak out about this scheme?
0: No, not at all. I don't see it that way, and I didn't take responsibility for that accusation because it's incorrect. And you know, to put it in a nutshell, if we didn't do what we did by creating a future South Africa through a constitutional arrangement like we have, in terms of which the constitution is the highest order in the country. We are a constitutional state. And even the president and everybody else at the executive level are subordinate to the constitution. I think that's a major achievement from where we were as an apartheid state. If we had to stay in an apartheid state, we would have ended up in a civil war. And people who are making different claims today have no idea how cl-

0: course we were, to that situation by the late 1980s.
1: You've been clear just now that the claims behind this scheme are incorrect, in your words. Why is Trump saying that? What do you think's behind that?
0: No, I can't speak for that because I don't know. I've asked many people in Washington over the period that I'm here that question, where is the misdirection of information coming from? And quite frankly, nobody has a clear answer. And I don't want to speculate. What I would like to do is to have a conversation with the president where I can state to him what really is the situation from the perspective that I hold and from the experience I hold. I think I have the legitimacy as a born Afrikaner in South Africa. I have the legitimacy to speak about the subject very clearly.
1: Why do you think President Ramaphosa made the decision that you were the person to negotiate with Donald Trump and his administration?
0: Well, again, I can only speculate. That question should be asked to him, but you ask me what I think. You know, I think two factors came to mind. One is him and I trust each other. We have a long experience of working together under difficult circumstances, how to make peace in our own country, with which we succeeded. And I think for that reason, he trusts me, and I trust him. So when he asked me to do this, I said, I will do it because I trust you, meaning I will rely on your backing. That's important. Second reason might have been the fact that he also saw the value of me being an Afrikaner, being legitimate to speak about Afrikaner interests, to entrust me with the task. But, you know, I'm not here to represent the Afrikaner only. I'm here in Washington to represent South Africa as a nation. And one of the proudest moments for me was when I could welcome the Springbok rugby team arriving on Sunday in Baltimore and saying, we are here to represent South Africa as the welcoming party for you as the Springbok team from South Africa, which is completely diverse in itself.
1: And do you think Trump does trust you? Do you have any sense of that yet?
0: Some of them, maybe yes. And you know, I speak to some of them. And I would hope that, you know, we can carry on with this conversation in a way that can really contribute towards the national interests on both sides, put it that way. Because what the Trump administration, as my reading, if my reading is correct, in the final instance is interested about is trade and investment.
1: You mentioned your experience as a negotiator in South Africa at the end of apartheid. Do you see any parallels between the challenges you faced as a negotiator then and some of your challenges in negotiations now?
0: You know, in my experience, both in South Africa and many other places, I was, by the way, involved for an extended period of time in Northern Ireland in the process leading up to the Good Friday Agreement and even after. So that experience and many others where I've done some work around the world told me there are certain universal characteristics, if you want to call it that, that would apply in all negotiations. You know, you have to build a level of trust from the opposing sides. You can't expect to have a sustainable agreement at the end of negotiations if there wasn't trust involved in that process. The second is both sides have to take responsibility and take responsibility in terms of make it their own. Create ownership of the problem, but also of the outcome. And the third one is, from our perspective, it has to be inclusive. It can't be sectional interest. It can't be personal or self-interest. It has to be inclusive interest. And I think that applied to both sides as well, as I would see it. So those universal phenomena, I think, apply to all negotiations. And I've been exposed to those for a very long time, both in South Africa and elsewhere, as I said. And hopefully it can come in helpfully here.
1: The scheme that the Trump administration has introduced for white Afrikaner refugees, as he describes it, would you like to see that revoked?
0: I made the point several times publicly that I would like to see the executive order being lifted, because that is the basis of the so-called five asks to South Africa. And it means that if we can find agreement on those specific issues mentioned through that, there should be no reason why the executive order can't be lifted.
1: What is Washington currently asking for? And are there areas you think South Africa would concede on any?
0: It's mostly internal political issues, you know, and those can be addressed and have been addressed in many cases. The issue of refugee, the request there was from the Trump administration is that South Africa should not interfere. And we said we're not going to be standing in the way of any South African who wants to leave. They've done it over the years since 1994. There are thousands of South Africans here in the United States. There are thousands in the UK and in Australia and many other places. So there was never any intention from the South African government to prevent people from leaving the country. But there was a concern about the way in which it was applied in the beginning. That has been out of the way, that's removed. So that is not an issue anymore. The second was the question of land expropriation. The act passed by Parliament in 2024. That has been referred to the courts for judgment on whether it's constitutional in its application. And the court judgment is to come, probably only by next year, but everybody, including the U.S. administration, said they're prepared to wait for the court ruling. The third one is the question of hate speech, particular songs that have been used by certain political groupings in the country. Our constitutional court ruled that it's not unconstitutional. But what we have also said is that when it comes to incitement of violence of any kind, we should take position against that, including these songs, if it incites violence. And the fourth one would be the question of rural safety. Now, South Africa has challenges with the prevention of crime and or the combating of crime and dealing with crime results. It's a problem, and it's all around. It's not rural, it's not farm attacks only. In fact, if you look at the total picture, the huge levels of crime in the black townships in South Africa is of the biggest concern, proportionally far more than anything else. And when we have to address the problem of crime and label political or at least priority crimes, we have to look at the total picture, not only one section of that crime, admitting that it might be a problem, but at the same time take account of the whole picture. And I think there is understanding for that. And by the way, I think the United States can help us with resources on combating crime. They have the ability. They've been successful in some areas. If I look around me, even in Washington, you know, crime is an issue, and so much everywhere. And South Africa, unfortunately, has been exposed to levels of crime that is totally unacceptable. But if there are resources and technical support that we can source from the US, it would be very helpful. And I think that is part of the discussion that's going on.
1: What kind of support in particular would you like from the US?
0: Well, on the technical side, there's equipment here that we don't have in South Africa, for instance.
1: Are you talking just military equipment, police equipment?
0: No, police equipment. Mm. You know, reactionary stuff, reactionary equipment that you can use to speed up your reaction time, things like that.
1: Mm. And Larry Bartlow, who's the former director of the Refugee Assistance Program here in the US, has gone as far as to say that this executive order could be illegal, that it doesn't follow the US's definition of a refugee. Do you agree with that characterization?
0: I would rather not go into that speculation. It's not part of our mission here to criticize and or analyze U.S. laws and or executive orders. We have to do what is necessary from the South African perspective and commit ourselves to improve the life of all South Africans, including those that would consider becoming refugees to the United States. The point is, those thousands of South Africans that are residing in the U.S. and still claim to keep up their South African citizenship, and I've met numbers of them in recent weeks here in the U.S., have left the country without a problem. But they keep their link. And I would like to think that those that qualify for refugee status in the U.S. would keep their link with South Africa too, and maybe at some stage return to South Africa, which they are entitled to do.
1: I appreciate you don't want to speculate on U.S. law, but more generally, what do you make of the fact that here in the U.S. now, the majority of refugees that have been admitted to this country have been South African?
0: Well, that is a decision by this administration. I'm not going to comment on that. We make decisions in South Africa that I would respect others not to comment on, expect others not to comment on, and I think that is the way in which we respect each other.
1: Mm. Your predecessor here was sent away after being too critical of Donald Trump, according to the Trump administration. Do you feel you can speak as candidly as you want to in this role?
0: I am here to represent my government, President Ramaphosa, and the government of national unity that represents South Africa. I'm being appointed by that government. And I will follow the instructions. And in the second instance, I'm a diplomat in the role that I fulfill at the moment, or that I was prepared to accept. And for that reason, I'm going to follow the rules.
1: And finally, are you optimistic about how the next few months will pan out? Do you think there is going to be an improvement in relations? You mentioned at the start that there hadn't been an escalation, but what would it take to get improvement?
0: We are all the time in sensitive stages of this interaction with State Department, with the National Security Council, in other words, with the White House, and other institutions of authority in the United States. And it's an ongoing process. I would like to think that the fact that the U.S. has an ambassador in Pretoria, which was not the case last year, May, the fact that we have an ambassador here, which was not the case last year, May, and the two of us, by the way, get along quite well, Ambassador Brazil and myself, maybe because we are both a little bit more senior. And we can interact and understand each other. Differ, yes, but at least we can talk. And it reminds me of a successful dialogue that can also go forward on that basis. So at our level, I think there are good signs. And we have to keep on advising our governments, respectively, and try to steer the direction of where the solutions lie.
2: 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You'll find more in-depth conversations on The Interview, wherever you get your BBC podcasts. Until the next time, bye for now. From the BBC, that was The Interview. I'm Saroja Coelho. CBC News is next.

Good morning. You are listening to Newfoundland Morning on CBC Radio 1. I'm Bernice Hillier. Coming up on the show today, a home of their own in their new home country. A recent survey of newcomers to Canada found that buying a home is a priority for newcomers, but there are obstacles to overcome, as for any first-time home buyer. We're going to be talking to a real estate agent about that research this morning. As well, researchers at Grenfell Campus will soon have a new program to help them tackle emergencies when they're working in the field. We'll find out what that's all about. Growing tourism in White Bay. We're going to hear from an organization about plans for that region to bring towns together to try to promote tourism in that area of the province. As well, good as gold. We're going to find out how exploring for and mining precious minerals is helping to bring prosperity to central Newfoundland. We'll get a report from Ottawa. Nick Taylor-Vasey is going to be with us for Ottawa Report coming up at around 20 minutes after 8. We'll find out the latest in federal politics from him. And we're going to talk about how to prevent food waste. Did you forget about that bag of spinach in the back of your fridge? I've always discover treasures, or, well, not really treasures, in the back of my fridge on garbage day. We're going to talk about how to reduce the amount of waste that goes out from our fridge uneaten.

Have you ever had to play that guessing game, trying to figure out when you were going to throw something out that was in your fridge too long, try to figure out, well, what was this even? And I had that happen recently and kind of through, you know, process of elimination, figured out that that blob of green must have been tuna fish that had been left in the back of the fridge too long. So check the back of your fridge, folks, before, you know, garbage day. Definitely a good idea, and probably do it every week as opposed to what I obviously did, because that was there for a while. Let's have a look at the weather forecast. Nothing foul or stinky in this one. Central and northeastern Newfoundland, it will be cloudy this morning, or become cloudy, with a chance of showers in the afternoon. Highs of 12 to 14 degrees. For the southwest coast and the west coast, cloudy with showers. In Deer Lake and the Humber Valley, just a chance of showers in the afternoon. Highs of 11 to 13 degrees there. For the Great Northern Peninsula, cloudy with a chance of showers this afternoon in Gros Morne specifically, and high temperatures today on the Northern Peninsula of 12 to 14 degrees. For Southern Labrador today, your forecast for Red Bay to Lanseclair is calling for mainly cloudy skies with a high of 12 degrees. And that's a look at your weather forecast.

0: Ferries appear to be operating mostly on schedule across our Newfoundland morning listening area. The 10:30 departure this morning of the Kayak W from St. Barb will be delayed by about 30 minutes to allow time for that vessel to refuel. There is a planned power outage today for Badger Lake starting at 9 o'clock this morning, and that's expected to last until 3 o'clock in the afternoon. Clinic Drive in Deer Lake continues to be closed today, or will be closed today and tomorrow, in fact, while crews do some water line repairs. So use caution in that area, follow the signage, and expect delays on Clinic Drive while that work is underway. So that's today and tomorrow in Deer Lake. In the town of Grand Falls, Windsor, there's going to be, well, because of a water main break that's happened, the area near number 13 Poplar Road in Grand Falls, Windsor will be closed to traffic today from 8:30 until 4. Drivers are asked to use an alternate route to get where you're going. So that in Grand Falls, Windsor is Poplar Road today. And the Canadian Coast Guard is doing some search and rescue exercises. So we had a note saying that this is going to be taking place today in Forto. So search and rescue exercises with the Canadian Coast Guard Auxiliary and the local search and rescue, it looks like, as well. So you may see increased activity in and around the water in these areas. It is a training exercise. There's no risk to the public. So that's a note from Canadian Coast Guard. If you have some information that would be helpful to others, give us a call, 709-637-1188. For people who don't live near the hospital or the clinics where they need to receive care, getting there is now more affordable. The province announced yesterday that there's more money available to people who need to travel for medical treatment. Much of the extra support will come through the Medical Transportation Assistance Program, or MTAP. This is especially good news in Labrador, where the cost of healthcare travel has been an issue for years. Forever, perhaps. Leela Evans is a minister of Labrador Affairs, and she was on hand for yesterday's announcement. She outlined the features of the new and improved MTAP.
1: Today is a little bit emotional to me, coming from Labrador. You know, today is about our government living up to its commitment. Today we are acting on the persistent inequities faced by our residents, who must travel long distance to access the care they so desperately need. Today, we unveil some major enhancements to our medical travel support programs that will reduce these barriers and provide Newfoundlanders and Labradorians with more travel support, more accessible health care, and more equitable system that works for all residents, not against them. These enhancements will apply to trips beginning on or after September 1st, 2026. So if you traveled for healthcare on September 1st or after, these 100% reimbursements will apply to all your travel. For eligible trips, residents will receive 100% coverage for eligible transportation expenses under MTAP. This is a bit emotional for me because as Minister of Health and Minister of Labrador Affairs, we had so many patients calling about the cost of accessing travel. And the Premier stepped up. Not only are we doing 100% of MTAP, we are actually adding more above and beyond. And that's the increase to the mileage, the vehicle mileage rate. We're increasing it to 35%. So people who have to use their car to travel far distances, they're not going to struggle with the finances. We are also reimbursing all eligible kilometers once MTAP's 500-kilometer mileage threshold is met, and we will include the first 500 kilometers. Patients out there who use this frequently will know exactly what I'm saying. We are breaking down barriers. We'll also have a reduction of the minimum travel distance required to qualify for dialysis-related mileage assistance under MTAP. For dialysis patients, under the old program, you had to travel more than 50 kilometers to be eligible. We're actually lowering that now. If you have to travel for dialysis, we're actually putting it one way for 20 kilometers. we will also be increasing private accommodations rate under both programs from $25 to $50 a day. And that will allow patients to be able to stay with people they know in private accommodations and be able to compensate the people they're staying with appropriately. And that is provides much more comfort to our patients. A lot of patients would prefer that. So this is about actually creating equity in our healthcare system. MedSupports program meal per diem rates will also be increased to be in line with the MTAP rates. And that's going to make a big difference as well. We're removing the $400 a day annual household deductible for eligible in-province travel under MTAP. And that's above and beyond 100%. We will be also, and this is very important, we will also be allowing eligible residents to receive travel assistance when capacity is available at another location, another hospital within the province, so patients will not have to wait to access a service in one location when that service is available sooner at another. So if you're on the Avalon and you're going into St. John's and the wait list is very long, if the wait list is shorter in another part of the province, we will work with you so that you will be able to access the service at the lower wait times. Finally, we're introducing a new online MTAP application and claim services. This is supported by user guides that will make it easier for claimants to submit applications, upload their supporting documents, and access program benefits. This will make people be able to submit their expenses and get reimbursed much quicker. These investments represent a significant move to a more equitable system. Why should your access to healthcare be determined by your salary, by your income, by your financial ability to be able to pay? Our government is investing in these improvements to ensure that eligible patients will spend less time worrying about the costs associated with their medical travel and be able to focus on what matters most, their healthcare.
0: Leela Evans is the Minister of Labrador Affairs. She was speaking yesterday in St. John's. It's 17 minutes after 6 o'clock here on Newfoundland Morning. Logan Stotts will release a new album this Friday. He was born on Six Nations of the Grand River Territory in Ontario and was raised in Brantford. Logan describes the album Peacemaker as a bridge between his Mohawk heritage and his urban upbringing. Here's Logan Stotts with Medicine Wheel.

0: That is Medicine Wheel from Logan Stotz. His album, Peacemaker, is coming out this Friday. Time now for the Business Digest with Megan Reed.
1: Good morning. In what it's calling, quote, a survival move, unquote, Stelco, the Ontario steel manufacturer, announced it's indefinitely idling its cold-rolled and coated operations, starting next Friday, impacting as many as 500 employees at both its Hamilton and Lake Erie works. In a letter to employees, the company blamed President Trump's 50% tariff on steel and aluminum imports from Canada. Ron Wells is the president of the United Steelworkers Local 1005. He says that the union is obviously very disappointed, especially as when they were bought out by Cleveland-Cliffs, an American company, 2 years ago, the company made various commitments.
2: One of those commitments was to maintain the same number of unionized employees. And, you know, they signed the Canadian Investment Act, and that talked about maintaining the same employment levels as well. And we asked them, we met with them when they bought us, and we asked the CEO, and we told him our experience with U.S. Steel and what happened in 08 when they laid the plant off. And they said, no, we're nothing like U.S. Steel. Trust me, they'll prove to us. Well, they've done, obviously the complete opposite.
1: Impacted employees will be notified by human resources as operations wind down. Cleveland-Cliffs stock fell 8% on the news. Turning to retail, Canada's Competition Bureau is launching an investigation into the use of minimum advertised pricing guidelines, which set a floor on the price retailers can advertise certain products, although they may still be able to sell for less. The watchdog wants to know if these policies make it harder for Canadians to find bargains, especially as food affordability remains top of mind. The Bureau also wants to find out if they reduce price competition or create barriers for discount or new grocers. Mike Van Massau, a food economist at the University of Guelph, believes it's good the Bureau is looking at this. But Van Massau says that it's important to remember this isn't something grocers are doing. This is about their suppliers and their sales contracts.
3: The grocer says, I'd like it at this price. And they say, well, to sell it to you that cheaply, I need you to agree on a minimum advertised price that you won't put it in flyers and A, diminish our brand, or B, make it obvious how cheap we're selling to you. So this isn't the grocers. They do agree with it, agree to it, but they're not the ones who are initiating it. It is their suppliers.
1: Van Massau doesn't think the investigation will end up raising prices, but does believe the practice makes it more difficult for Canadians to find deals. In other news, Chinese electric vehicles' ultra-fast charging stations are getting even faster. Last week, Geely Auto unveiled a charger that took an EV battery from 10% to 70% in 4.5 minutes. By comparison, EV chargers here in North America take between 20 to 40 under optimal conditions. And finally, Dumb.co, a startup out of the U.S. that sells modified flip phones, added a new job requirement for applicants. They must submit a handwritten cover letter. Seems their HR department had been overwhelmed with job applications written by AI. And for a company that celebrates all things analog, that wasn't cutting it. Since they made the switch, the company had 900 people apply for 4 internship roles, with 300 potential job seekers actually mailing in their applications. How's that for nailing the assignment? For CBC Radio, I'm Megan Reed.
0: Thanks very much, Megan. Well, if you walk into almost any Canadian grocery store, you're bound to see Driscoll's signature clear clamshell containers in the produce aisle with berries in them. And now the California Berry Company is also in the news. A whistleblower lawsuit alleges that millions of pounds of fruit containing non-compliant levels of pesticides and chemicals have crossed into Canada, and the company tried to cover it up. The former employee alleges that this happened from 2022 to 2024. Dr. Samir Gupta spoke to CBC's David Common about how this happened and whether Canadians should be concerned about their health.
4: There are short-term effects where people can get sick, and what we're hearing from the Canada Food Inspection Agency is that they knew there was something wrong, but it didn't amount to something that was high. The levels weren't high enough for a recall. One of the analyses I saw suggested that you would need to eat 19 kilograms to actually get sick. So it wasn't high enough to make someone sick acutely or for people to know. The question is, if it happened for 2 years, you know, what was the cumulative impact?
5: That's prolonged exposure. Yeah.
4: Exactly. And so that's an unknown. You know, we know there was a fungicide in there, an insecticide in there. There could be many different health effects that happen longer term. Some of those health effects are actually unknown. We only extrapolate from what we know from short term. So there's some unknown there. What we're understanding is that, you know, there's a tracking system that ensures that between the spraying time and the actual delivery time, there's enough of a delay that there's a breakdown in those chemicals. And this tracking system was either intentionally or inadvertently turned off, particularly for berries going to Canada. That's at least what this whistleblower is saying. And that's why, in particular, the berries coming here had higher levels of chemicals. Whether that's true or not, and, you know, whether it was intentional or not is a different question, but it seems that's the mechanism whereby we had these tainted berries.
5: And the assertion is that the company knew. The company knew that it was above the level that it should have been. There's a question about the safeguards here. So the Canadian Food Inspection Agency obviously exists. It doesn't inspect every single piece of food that comes into this country. It simply could not do that. There's too much that crosses the border. Having said that, once they did, and they looked at this, they found what the company was purportedly hiding, and then no recall.
4: Yeah, that's the interesting thing here, is that, you know, we'll have to learn more about what did they find, what, you know, how much higher than the threshold was it, and what are their cutoffs in terms of a recall. And it seems to be that's really focused on acute, right? You know, what's the immediate health risk? Is the level exceeding what would cause harm right now if you eat this? If, you know, a reasonable amount of this would cause someone to get sick. The bigger question is, when you're seeing something like this, is there a tracking? Okay, how long does this go on for? Is the CFIA continually checking this produce? And is it looking at those potential long-term effects of smaller doses, you know, lower levels of exposure, but repeatedly and cumulatively? These are the questions we don't yet have the answers to.
5: We are, of course, told to wash produce.
4: Yes.
5: Berries would be among them. If you wash it just with water, is that going to do anything to get pesticides off?
4: It's, you know, it helps, but it's not going to completely be able to remove that residue. Mm-hmm. Yeah.
0: That was Dr. Sameer Gupta. He was speaking with CBC's David Common. The Canadian Food Inspection Agency confirmed to CBC News it conducted several inspections of Driscoll's berries sold in grocery stores across the country between 2022 and 2024 and found chemical levels above the legal limit in Canada. Curbside garbage collection has changed, or will be changing, this week as a result of the National Day for Truth and Reconciliation. So a holiday in many communities results in a change in your garbage collection. New West Valley, it's been changed from tomorrow, Wednesday, to today. So pickup in your neighborhood in New West Valley will be today. Have your garbage out curbside by 8 o'clock. And other places are moving it to Thursday. So we have messages from Gander, from Bishop's Falls and Lewisport, as well as from Pasadena and Rocky Harbor, where garbage collection has been changed to Thursday instead of Wednesday because of the holiday midweek. The news is coming up next.
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8: This is World Report. Good morning. I'm Marcia Young. An American ban on some Canadian imports is now in effect. It is the latest salvo in the trade war between the U.S. and Canada. The CBC's Katie Simpson spent time with dairy producers at the World Dairy Expo in Madison, Wisconsin. She found a growing sense of frustration with U.S. President Donald Trump's trade and tariff agenda.
9: I throw up my hands and go, why are we doing this?
10: You know? The American dairy industry is not any better off as a result of U.S. President Donald Trump's trade agenda, says John Galgowski. The retired farmer from northwestern Wisconsin says it's driven up the cost of living, and he's frustrated about the state of the Canada-U.S. relationship.
9: Let's be friends. You know, you're a close neighbor, and we should be just close.
10: The trade war ramps up today with the new American ban on certain goods now in effect, including Canadian alcohol, molasses, and whey.
11: Congratulations. Judge, your comments on the class.
10: At the World Dairy Expo in Madison, Wisconsin, where cows from Canada and the U.S. compete for titles, the trade war is top of mind for some.
12: It's an unfortunate thing that we have trade bans. It's an unfortunate thing that we are not reaching across the aisle and marketing products for all sides.
10: Jody Noose and her husband run a small dairy farm in Iowa. She's waiting to see how the ban on Canadian whey will impact prices in the U.S. and what it could mean for her bottom line. That wait-and-see approach is now a familiar part of navigating the Trump administration's tariff agenda, stoking uncertainty on both sides of the border. Katie Simpson, CBC News, Madison, Wisconsin.
8: And Abby Hughes has more on this story on our main page at cbcnews.ca. On the heels of the U.S. ban on Canadian imports comes the latest snapshot on Canada's economy. Statistics Canada will issue its gross domestic product report for July later this morning. The CBC's Nisha Patel has more.
13: It's pretty crazy. Bottles are being pulled out of duty free.
14: James Lester is shut out of the U.S. market. The CEO of a Vancouver distillery can't sell his whiskey south of the border after a ban on some Canadian products took effect early this morning. Lester hopes he can make up those sales with domestic customers.
13: It's just the uncertainty of things changing all the time that is really making it very chaotic.
14: It's the latest development in a trade war that's dragged on for more than a year and a half. Formal negotiations between Canada and the U.S. broke off last month, kicking off another series of tit-for-tat maneuvers.
15: Canada's been really very difficult to deal with, actually.
14: U.S. President Donald Trump says he thinks Canada will give in.
15: They're going to come in and they're going to say, sir, we are sorry. They've treated the United States very, very badly. I think a deal will be made, but it's going to be a fair deal.
14: Meanwhile, Prime Minister Mark Carney has been focused on deepening trade ties with Europe and Asia, a pivot to find new markets for Canadian exports. The economy did post stronger growth in the second quarter. GDP data expected later this morning will confirm whether or not that momentum slowed over the summer. Nisha Patel, CBC News, Toronto.
8: More than 100 Israeli rioters entered a Palestinian village and clashed with Israeli forces overnight. It happened in the village of Jalud in the northern West Bank. Israeli defense forces and police say they were attempting to return a Palestinian family to their home. They had been displaced after months of harassment. Police say rioters blocked roads, set fire to properties, and threw stones at officers. At least three border police officers were injured. This is the latest incident in an escalating wave of violence unfolding in the occupied West Bank that is being blamed on Israeli settlers. Canada is one of several countries that has banned trade with Israeli settlements in the West Bank. A New York prosecutor is reopening a criminal investigation over allegations of gang rape at Cornell University. A woman known as Jane Doe filed a lawsuit against the university earlier this month. She claims to have been drugged and raped over the course of several hours at a fraternity house in 2024. None of the fraternity members were ever charged. The university issued a statement Monday. It says any suggestion the university did not impose punishments is false. Cornell's statement says it expelled some students and suspended others. The school also banned the Chi Phi fraternity chapter from the campus. Manitoba is hoping to cash in on the growing aerospace and defense sector. The federal government has committed billions of dollars in its push to bulk up military procurement. And today, aerospace and defense industry experts from the United Kingdom are in Manitoba. As Karen Pauls reports, the province is hosting an invitation-only summit to position itself as an ideal partner.
16: Very exciting buzz in the room.
17: Paul Soubry is with the Manitoba-Canada Defence Alliance. He's hosting the summit, which comes as Canada is set to spend nearly $82 billion on defence over the next 5 years, and even more by 2035.
16: How does Manitoba participate, given the strengths that we have?
17: James Watson is with Make UK Defence, a trade association representing about 1,000 small and medium-sized companies.
18: We've just been blown away by the sheer breadth and capacity and capabilities that the Manitoba has.
17: Rupert Sexton works for UK-based Finecast Foundry. It makes gearbox housings for the aerospace industry.
19: We're very keen to understand the logistics, the ports, the access to other parts of Canada. Everything we've seen leads us to believe that we've come to the right part of Canada.
17: The summit comes at a time of increased international attention on defence and growing interest in strengthening economic and security relationships among trusted allies. Jonathan Cox is the director at Antillion. It's a British technology company that makes heavy-duty computers and servers built to work in harsh, challenging environments. Cox sees threats from the United States as the impetus to move from reliance to collaboration.
20: We've all relied perhaps a little too much on each other. Someone else will do that better work for us. And now it's a case of, well, we need to have more control over what we do.
17: Subri says this won't be the last summit of its kind. He hopes to announce another one very soon. Karen Pauls, CBC News, Winnipeg.
8: For many people, smoking, sun exposure, and family history are what come to mind around cancer risk factors. But as the CBC's Tashauna Reid explains, new research shows that 1 in 8 cancers worldwide are actually caused by infections.
21: We can test for these viruses.
22: Cancer epidemiology.

0: Good morning. You're listening to Newfoundland Morning on CBC Radio 1. I'm Bernice Hillier. Coming up later in this half hour, we'll take you on board a flight to Greenland, where the CBC's Regan Burden traveled with the Royal Canadian Air Force to take part in an operation led by NORAD. We'll bring you that feature story coming up later in this half hour. We're going to get the full weather forecast now in just a moment. But the temperatures across our region this morning, not too bad, I suppose. Bonavista, 9 degrees. Twillingate, 9. I might not say that, though, if I were in Badger. It's just plus 1 there this morning. Daniels Harbour, 10 degrees. St. Anthony, 10 as well. In Portabasque, it's 10 degrees this morning. Mike Vandenberg is on the line from the Gander Weather Office of Environment Canada. Good morning to you, Mike.
1: Good morning, Bernice.
0: What do you have for us today?
1: Well, we've got some showers over the southwest portion of the island right now, and those will gradually move their way across most of the island throughout the day today and into tonight, although the Great Northern Peninsula is going to dodge those showers by and large. But for everybody else, you know, at most you can expect a couple of millimeters here and there. But then once those showers move out later tonight or into tomorrow morning, we can expect clouds to, by and large, break out into a mix of sun and cloud in the morning, although if you're along the south coast, we'll likely stay as a mainly cloudy day with some chance of drizzle after the showers end in the morning. For temperatures, today we can expect highs right around the mid-teens, let's say 14, 15 degrees, and very similar temperatures tomorrow, although with the sun breaking out, we can expect things to be just a couple of degrees warmer. Now, as for southeastern Labrador, like the Great Northern Peninsula, they will also be dodging the showers today and tonight. So today we can expect mainly cloudy skies with a high of 12, and then partly cloudy tonight, and then a mix of sun and cloud through tomorrow, with a high of 12 again. So not a bad couple of days farther north you get.
0: Okay. How are we looking in terms of, you know, having the weather that we would expect this time of year?
1: Well, I mean, these temperatures that we're getting are certainly seasonable. Highs right around, you know, 12 to 15 degrees, pretty well average. And of course, in terms of precipitation, we haven't really had much in the way of big storms yet late summer / early fall. It's certainly possible that this weekend there might be a system that moves through on Saturday that could bring

0: some rain to a large part of the island and perhaps southeastern Labrador as well. So that might be our first introduction to to fall, I guess you could say.
1: All right. Well, Mike, it is what it is now at this point, but thank you very much for your time this morning.
0: Happy to help.
1: That is Mike Vandenberg at the Gander Weather Office of Environment Canada. Ferries appear to be operating on their regular schedules today across our Newfoundland morning region. Now, the Kayak W will have a slight delay of a 30 minutes, so fairly significant, I suppose. 10:30 a.m. departure from St. Barb will be delayed by 30 minutes to allow the Kayak W to refuel. Power outages to tell you about. There's one today at Badger Lake starting at 9 o'clock. That one's going to last till 3 o'clock this afternoon. And there are a couple of power outages planned for tomorrow. So Grand Falls, Windsor in the Goodyear, Harmsworth area. They also mentioned the Sutherland Drive area. The power will be off tomorrow from 9 until 3, according to Newfoundland Power. And for tomorrow as well, in Centerville, Wareham, and Trinity South, the power will be off. This is a fairly widespread outage affecting more than 200 customers of Newfoundland Power, and that's going to be from 9 until noon tomorrow, according to Newfoundland Power. Now, the Canadian Coast Guard sent us a note to say they're doing some training exercises in Forto today. So they wanted people to be aware of that, that these are training exercises. There's no risk to the public, but you may see increased activity in and around the water in Forto today. The town of Grand Falls, Windsor says that there's a road closure on Poplar Road today as they're doing some work to fix a water main break. So that's from 8:30 to 4 today. Take an alternate route to get where you're going on Poplar Road in Grand Falls, Windsor. And in Deer Lake, Clinic Drive is closed today and tomorrow while some waterline repair work is being done. So use caution in that area. There will be some posted signage for you to follow to get where you're going. And that's all the time we have for travel right now. But if you have some information, we will definitely make time for that so you can get in touch with us. Newfoundlandmorning@cbc.ca is our email address. Get in touch with us. Let us know what you're seeing out there this morning. CBC's Brian McHugh is with us this morning. Good morning, Brian.
2: Good morning, Bernice. And I know I spend a lot of this time slot talking about Canadian music, and especially, Bernice, about the struggle many musicians have, individuals or groups, to get attention for their music, to get airplay, to get album sales or streams. Well, I'm going to shorten things considerably this morning because on this day in music history, Bernice, in September the 29th, back in 2017, Shania Twain put out her fifth studio album. And I would say, Bernice, the publicity went something like this. Hi, I'm Shania and my new album is out. Period. Don't need to spend any money on advertising or publicity. Wouldn't have to do a single interview. And people will buy it, you know, and must be nice. And Bernice,
1: once you get known, right? Yeah,
2: exactly. You know, she certainly has paid her dues, and there's no need for any publicity machine. Just the wonderful personality and the generous spirit and the fabulous musicianship of Shania Twain certainly has gained her a lot of friends and sold a lot of albums. And Bernice, the proof in the proverbial pudding was when this album debuted, it was number one on the Billboard charts in the United States and did the same thing around country charts in Canada. So the album was called Now, and we're going to play it for you now. It's the single Life's About to Get Good.

0: Today in Canadian music history, back to 2017 on September 29th with the release of Shania Twain's album, Now.
1: The U.S., Greenland, and Denmark have a new security agreement, but before that deal was struck, an operation led by NORAD touched down in Greenland. NORAD is the North American Aerospace Defense Command. Aircraft from NATO, Canada, the U.S., and Denmark took part. CBC's Reagan Burden got the chance to go on board one of those flights.
2: Dozens of people gathered outside the fence at the airstrip in Gungahlushuaq, Greenland on September 16th. They watched as jets circled in the air and taxied on the airstrip. The planes are from the Royal Canadian Air Force, United States Air Force, and Royal Danish Air Force, and they are here for Operation Arctic Vanguard. The Canadian and American planes flew from Five Wing Goose Bay, and the Danish planes came from Iceland. The operation also involved NATO's E-3, a plane that acts as a flying command center. The operation is led by the North American Aerospace Defense Command, or NORAD, a joint organization between the United States and Canada. They hope the operation will help them get ready to operate in the Arctic and in what they call austere conditions. Major General David Moore is the director of operations with NORAD. He says the operation is an opportunity for their aircrafts and ground operators to train together as global interest in the Arctic increases.
3: Whether that's commercial or economic interests, scientific interests, or security type interests, the Arctic is certainly, an area of global focus. So in looking at our mission at NORAD to conduct aerospace warning, aerospace control, and maritime warning, we need to look at our ability to operate in that environment. And as I said, it is a very challenging environment. When we look at what some of the other nations of the world, some of our competing nations are doing, they're also interested in how they operate and execute their interests in the Arctic as well. So in ensuring the defense of North America, we need to be at peak readiness to be able to operate in that environment.
2: While NORAD led Operation Arctic Vanguard, the Kingdom of Denmark and NATO also took part. Major General Moore says NORAD needs to look farther and farther from North America in order to defend the continent. With that, they need to bring in more partners and allies, ones who share NORAD's interests in a secure and free North America.
3: The operational environment has been changing for a number of years more and more rapidly. And we see our competitors operating different types of military vessels, vehicles, and new weapons that are capable of threatening North America. And so as we look at those, again, with our mandate to protect North America, we have to look at how do we best protect North America against some of those threats. And frankly, if a vessel is capable of threatening North America at a greater range, we need to be able to reach that vessel at a greater range. And so for that reason, we just need to look beyond the distances that we maybe historically have looked in an age of less technology in the interest of defending North America.
2: Major Harrison Gibbs is a pilot with the United States Air Force. He took part in the exercise that landed in Gungahlushuaq on September 16th.
4: So we did an exercise, a multinational exercise between the U.S., Canada, and Denmark. We got all of our forces together out over the water. We executed a tactical mission, and then we had to coordinate an extensive mission planning kind of cell. It was quite the large amount of coordination that needed to happen for that, but all of our forces worked together well, and then we got all the aircraft down and people down here in Greenland.
2: I asked the major why he thought the operation was so significant.
4: It requires cooperation between different countries, people that speak different languages and execute maybe tactically a little bit different. So we all have to come together and rehearse our drills, plan, and then actually work as a team, which just increases the relationships between all those countries and the people in those countries. And then we saw the execution of that today when we all got here in Greenland.
2: Major Geb says it is especially important to do that work in the Arctic.
4: The Arctic is a vastly important place in the world, right? It's the avenue of approach for potential attacks coming from our adversaries. And so the NORAD team has to work together with its partner nations in order to defend the Arctic and defend those approaches.
2: Major Gebs isn't the only one who sees the importance of operating in the Arctic. Major General Jan Dam is the commanding officer of the Royal Danish Air Force. He was in Gungahlushuaq when the planes landed for the exercise.
5: The whole European defense and the NATO's defense is in a paradigm shift. We are changing from being expeditionary to more on defending our homeland. And this is part of the Danish homeland. Greenland is the Danish kingdom, and this is our responsibility to be to defend this area, and that's why it's important for us to operate and train up here.
2: NORAD hopes the operation will strengthen relationships with their partner and ally nations. Denmark feels much the same.
5: Of course, we are interested in strengthening our relationships with the Canadian Air Force, but it's also about interoperability. We share the same interest in defending the Arctic area, and we want to be strong in doing that in our air forces. And in order to be strong and professional in that, we need to exercise and training in an operation like this with the Canadian Air Force is of very great importance to us, and a lot of training value in it for us.
2: Major General Dom believes this operation is just the beginning. Major Connor Anson Cartwright with the Royal Canadian Air Force spoke to me about the relationships between the different partners.
6: I think it shows as Arctic nations that we can come together and do some significant training. So part of that is NORAD and NATO forming a Nordic bridge. With that, we're just showing good coalition forces up here in the Arctic. Nordic bridge would be the unison between NORAD and NATO with Arctic nations. So that's just combined with sharing knowledge and just expertise in the Arctic.
2: The Nordic Bridge aligns NORAD, U.S. Northern Command, and other U.S. Combatant Command Arctic operations, exercises and training, and activities and investments with NATO and other nations and regional partners. The hope is that improved coordination will lead to a more consistent presence of multinational forces across the Arctic. The operation wasn't over when I spoke with Major Anson Cartwright, but I asked him about what he felt he had gained so far. He spoke about how the operation is bringing them to different locations where communication is limited.
6: There's a lot of challenges with that, with sustainment for maintenance, fuel replenishment, communications up to our higher headquarters, which all proves quite a bit of a challenge. Just operating from different locations and coming together to formulate a plan and also execute the plan.
2: And while Operation Arctic Vanguard took place during a time of political tensions between the United States and Canada, Major General David Moore says that doesn't impact the way NORAD operates.
3: Well, our focus here on NORAD is our legacy of integrated operations, and NORAD was the agreement was signed 1958, so we are literally talking about decades of completely integrated operations between Canada and the United States. And so our focus really is on one thing, and that's the defense of North America. And so in that, we have no seams in our organization, regardless of what may be happening politically.
2: Operation Arctic Vanguard came to an end on September 26th. But Major General Moore says the role of Five-Wing Goose Bay will continue to be an important one.
3: Goose Bay has played a really important role, and whether that be for operations, for security of the Atlantic and NATO, for a training environment, you know, and now as we're looking at the Arctic with an increased focus, it's again highlighting the importance or the importance of the geography and the location of Happy Valley Goose Bay. So in terms of Five-Wing Goose Bay and the future importance of that, I just see that's going to continue to grow in the NORAD context as we're looking at how do we secure the airways and the maritime ways in the north from the Arctic and then from the Atlantic and through the North Atlantic.
2: Major General Moore says that NORAD sees Five-Wing Goose Bay as a place to project their forces, sustain their operations, and meet their mandate to ensure the security of North America. For CBC Radio, I'm Reagan Burden.
1: Thanks very much, Reagan, for bringing us that story. A couple of notes now from NL Health Services about virtual ER service currently available at the New West Valley Health Center until Friday of this week at 8 a.m. until Thursday at Thursday morning at 8 a.m. in Springdale and in Lewisport. 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That's a notice we've received from NL Health Services. Coming up in the next half hour, get a job, save for a down payment, and build your credit history. Buying a first home is a lot for anyone starting out. We're going to hear about some market research focused on people who are starting over after coming to Canada. Some newcomer home buyers will be the focus in the next half hour here on Newfoundland Morning. The news is coming up.
2: This is CBC News for Newfoundland and Labrador. I'm Sarah Blackmore. Good morning. A former Carbonear teacher has been given a federal prison sentence for luring and exploiting a student more than a decade ago. That student addressed the court describing how Paul Thomas groomed her for years and abused her, Ryan Cook reports.
7: 37 minutes. That's how long Paul Thomas's victim spoke for in court last week, describing how years of grooming led to sexual abuse before she turned 18. Thomas was her math teacher and tutor. She had a chaotic upbringing and was desperate to have a responsible adult in her life. She said Thomas began making comments about her body when she was 15. She described being confused and scared, but feeling important. The relationship became physical when she was only 17, something she later realized was sexual exploitation. She also dedicated part of her victim impact statement to issuing a stern rebuke of the justice system. It took repeated efforts before the RCMP eventually took her statement in 2023. The case then changed hands between two victim services workers, four Crown prosecutors, and countless police officers. She said she often felt like an afterthought and said she was left feeling traumatized by the entire process. Thomas apologized to the victim when it was his turn to speak. He was then sentenced to 3.5 years for child luring and sexual exploitation. Ryan Cook, CBC News, St. John's.
2: Well, Premier Tony Wakeham is in central Newfoundland this morning. A statement from his office says he will, quote, discuss investments in health care in Grand Falls, Windsor, unquote. Wakeham will be joined by three other members of his caucus, MHA's Chris Tibbs, Pleamon Forsey, and Mark Butt. The announcement will be held at the Central Newfoundland Regional Health Centre in Grand Falls, Windsor. And of course, CBC will bring you updates as we learn more this morning. Well, Fisheries and Oceans Canada says it's disappointed with an announcement from France that an exploratory snow crab fishery will be carried out off St. Pierre outside the 200-mile limit. DFO says France does not have the authority to do that. The CBC's Juanita Mercer has more.
8: DFO says it encourages France to reverse this decision. In a statement yesterday evening, the federal department says it's working closely with Global Affairs Canada on next steps. DFO's comments come after French President Emmanuel Macron recently visited the French overseas territory just off the coast of this province. While he was in St. Pierre, Macron promised fishermen that they would get a license for 1,500 tons of crab per year for 5 years, a value of about $20 million Canadian annually. Conservative MPs from this province have expressed concerns about it in the House of Commons. In St. Pierre, fishing captain Eric Cormier has been lobbying for this change for about a year. He's the owner of ASPM Ocean, a company that would get the entire 1,500-ton quota. Cormier says it's important for the local economy. He says international waters belong to France just as much as Canada. Juanita Mercer, CBC News, St. John's.
2: Well, in advance of National Truth and Reconciliation Day tomorrow, First Light has released its 2026 Reconciliation Report. It's an update on the status of truth and reconciliation efforts on the Northeast Avalon. The Urban Indigenous Organization says there has been progress on its 42 calls for change, but there continues to be challenges. Noah Shepherd is First Light's Relational Connections Coordinator, and he says one of the challenges is persistent gaps in public education and understanding of Indigenous cultures, histories, and current realities.
9: We're talking basic things that the public school system is not adequately teaching people about. There are some people who still believe that there are no Indigenous groups on the island of Newfoundland. That is not the case. Yeah. We have two specific Indigenous groups, right, of the Mi'kmaq.
2: Shepherd says there is some cause for celebrating the progress made in recent years, like the opening of Harvey House, a transitional housing facility for women and 2S LGBTQ plus individuals who have experienced violence, as well as the funding of an Indigenous-led health clinic in St. John's. And finally, a decrease in most fuel prices this morning. The price of gas is down by over 7 cents a liter, and diesel on the island is down by about 2 cents a liter.
10: In Labrador West and Churchill Falls, however, the price of diesel is up by 3 cents per liter and stove oil also up by 4 cents a liter. Well, that is your CBC News for this hour. Let's head back to your morning show for Newfoundland and Labrador on Radio 1. I'm Sarah Blackmore.
1: Good morning. You're listening to Newfoundland Morning on CBC Radio 1. I'm Bernice Hillier. Coming up in this half hour, a home of their own in their new home country. A recent survey of newcomers to Canada found that buying a home is a top priority for them, but there are obstacles to overcome. As for any first-time home buyer, we're going to hear from a real estate agent about that survey that was done of newcomers and their experience with trying to buy a new home or their first home. Also in this half hour, more than 26,000 calls and texts in 2025 to Kids Help Phone from this province. And we're going to ask what they're hearing and how Kids Help Phone can help. Right now, let's take a look at your weather forecast as we get our morning going here on Newfoundland Morning. For central and northeastern Newfoundland today, cloudy or becoming cloudy this morning with a chance of showers in the afternoon, highs of 12 to 14 degrees. There is a mix of sun and cloud before things cloud over for Terra Nova, the Bonavista Peninsula, and the Clarenville area today. Southwest coast and the west coast, cloudy with showers. In Deer Lake and the Humber Valley, it's just a chance of showers this afternoon. Highs of 11 to 13 degrees for the west coast. The northern peninsula, cloudy with a chance of showers in the afternoon in Gros Morne. Highs of 12 to 14 degrees there. And for southern Labrador, mainly cloudy for Red Bay to Lance Eclair with a high of 12 degrees. And that is a look at your weather forecast.

0: The Kayak W will have one delayed crossing today, and that's because the vessel is refueling, and that's the 10:30 departure from St. Barb today, delayed by about 30 minutes. It looks like the Fogo Island Change Islands run has a bit of a change up as well. The 7:30 departure from Fogo Island will be a combined trip for the Legionnaire for Fogo Island and Change Islands. The Astron W will be leaving Change Islands at 7:45 to operate on a modified two-vessel schedule. Apparently, there is some dock work happening that is impacting that ferry run. In terms of other things to know about, in Grand Falls, Windsor, there's an area of Poplar Road that's going to be closed to traffic today, so avoid that area if you can. The work is happening between 8:30 and 4, Poplar Road in Grand Falls, Windsor. Clinic Drive in Deer Lake is closed today and tomorrow while crews do some waterline repairs there, so use caution in that area. Be prepared to slow down or to stop. And a power outage for Badger Lake today from 9 on until 3, the power will be off in Badger Lake area, according to Newfoundland Power. The Canadian Coast Guard sent us a note about a training exercise, a search and rescue training exercise that's happening in Labrador today. And that's going to be in Forto. So it will be noticeable probably by some local people there in the southern Labrador area. But no need to be concerned. No risk to the public. These are just training exercises. Let us know if you have some information that could be helpful to other folks this morning. We would love to hear from you. You can get in touch by calling 709-637-1188. A recent survey found that people who've moved to Canada in the past 10 years want to buy a home, but many of them are having trouble doing it. 1,400 newcomers to Canada were surveyed in the Léger Opinion online panel. Olisa Zozula is a real estate agent with Royal LePage in Halifax. I contacted her about the survey, and I started by asking what newcomers said buying a home means to them.
1: It is definitely a milestone for a majority of newcomers, and around 89% of people who took a part in survey acknowledge that owning a home means some sense of establishment for them, like they made it in their new country.
0: We all faced challenges when we bought our own first home, if we've been fortunate enough to do that. So I'm expecting that some of that experience will be common to everyone. But what did you hear in your study about the challenges newcomers in particular face?
1: So newcomers in particular face challenges with saving money for down payment, securing a stable job that would allow them to save for that down payment, you know, some sense of consistency in their income. Just building a credit history in a new country. And overall, you know, some people come to me, they just don't understand where to start. And the whole process of buying a home seems very scary for them.
0: You mentioned there about saving for a down payment. What did you learn, or what do these results suggest about what might help newcomers to overcome that particular challenge of saving enough money to have a down payment?
1: You know, I think that these two things are connected, is having a stable and well-paid full-time job. Some programs that would help newcomers. And I always suggest Nova Scotia Down Payment Assistance Program that's available for all permanent residents. So basically, you don't need to have the money available at the present moment when you're buying a home, and you can borrow at 0% interest rate from the government.
0: What about this issue of establishing a credit history? What did newcomers say about why they find that to be so difficult, and what are some of the barriers for them in that regard?
1: I think that a lot of them are just not accustomed for two credit cards. Like, let's say I'm from Ukraine, and in Ukraine, we don't use credit cards that much. So just getting into that routine of putting money in your credit card in the mentality of a lot of newcomers is a negative thing because you're borrowing. So just getting accustomed with having a habit of getting money in credit and then paying it back, it's something new for them.
2: What advice would you have for any newcomers about how they can kind of navigate the mortgage system in this country? Everything is unfamiliar, and yet they really want to be homeowners sooner rather than later.
1: I think that's a great way to start would be actually coming to seminars for first-time home buyers. There is a lot of information available, so just ask your questions. And I know good realtors would always connect you with mortgage brokers. So getting as much information as possible to where you stand is great. It's a great start, even if you're not eligible to buy a home now, but the mortgage broker will tell you, you know, you're not here yet, but here are the steps that you have to follow to get there. And honestly, just be patient with yourself and take that and just, you know, realize that everything big takes time.
2: Is there anything else that you want to share in terms of information that might be helpful to newcomers, but maybe also to anyone who's looking to buy that first home?
1: You know, as I previously mentioned, just be patient with the time and, you know, just take one step at a time. And I just want to encourage all of the immigrants and say that you are doing a great job. And Canada is built on immigrants. So sooner or later, you will get there. And, you know, you're doing a great job. Keep on doing what you're doing. And you know, one day you will become homeowners.
2: You mentioned that you were originally from Ukraine. What was that process like for you to be a first-time home buyer in Canada?
1: Honestly, in Canada, when I came to Canada, I didn't know anything and I was like a blind cat. I always compare, you know, newcomers with blind cats, and sometimes all you need is just a real estate agent to take your hand and to lead you through that process because we didn't know anything. We came to Canada and I didn't like renting, and I felt very determined to buy a home in Nova Scotia. We connected with our agent and we actually bought probably the most affordable option on the market and what we could afford. And when I'm looking back at how it all went, like, I didn't know what home inspection is. I just didn't have an idea. Why do we have to do a pre-closing walkthrough? What is a credit? What is T4? Like, I didn't know anything about that. But somehow, with the help of our agent, we did end up buying a nice home before prices went up. So I always tell, you know, people when they tell me, when is the best time to buy a house? I say, the best time to buy a house is when you are ready, and the sooner it is, the better it is for you.
2: What's it like for you to now be helping others get that first home?
1: You know, it is great. And now that I went through it all, I know what are the challenges. I know how it feels. I know the questions they might ask are never stupid. And I'm just being very, very patient with all of my clients. You know, sometimes questions repeat and it's more than fine.
2: Thank you so much for your time today. I appreciate it.
1: I appreciate talking to you and thank you so much for this opportunity.
0: Olaisa Sozula is a real estate agent with Royal LePage in Halifax.
3: Music NL has its big extravaganza this week. It's the conference and award show starting on Thursday in St. John's. Here's one of the nominees. This is Rachel Cousins with Standing Still.

0: Nominated in 5 categories in this Thursday's Music NL Awards Gala in St. John's, that's Rachel Cousins.
1: It's 20 minutes after 7 o'clock. Kids Help Phone says it's getting more and more calls and texts about incidents like the alleged assault in Bay Roberts last week. A video circulating on social media, which CBC has not independently verified, appears to show one teenage boy beating up another teenage boy in a school washroom. Another blocks a doorway while bystanders watch. Police arrested and charged 2 individuals. Kids Help Phone says incidents like this are not rare, and as school starts up, they get an increase in calls and texts. 3.7 million young people used their services last year in Canada, and more than 26,000 of them were from Newfoundland and Labrador. Diana Martin is with Kids Help Phone. She spoke with CBC's Sarah Antle.
2: Diana, what did you make of the story from Newfoundland and Labrador last week about an alleged assault in a school here?
3: I think it's fair to say it's upsetting, it's disturbing, and it's scary as well to hear about it. I think what I've been pleased to see is the reaction from the community, that people are actually speaking out and saying, this isn't what we want for the young people in our lives. And I think that that's some incredibly important messaging, because when young people see something like that happening, it obviously impacts the young person who was harmed greatly. But it's going to impact the other young people at the school. Schools are supposed to feel like a safe place. And it's going to impact other people in the community, because the community should feel like a safe space. And incidents like that can really shake that and take away. And so having people who are speaking out and providing support, both to the young person who is directly harmed, but also to other young people in the community, is really important.
2: How often are you seeing incidents like the one that was in headlines last week?
3: Yeah, unfortunately, it's not so rare. But whether it happens that it's recorded, whether it happens that it, you know, that nobody sees it or few people witness it, it can still have the same really huge impact on a young person. And so regardless of how and who sees, the importance of talking about it and looking at ways to address the issue are so important, because it's a reality every day for a lot of young people across Canada.
2: And speaking of across Canada, I'm wondering if you could give me the broad strokes right now of what are we seeing in terms of bullying across Canada, and incidents like these. What are we looking at now?
3: It happens online, it happens in person, whether it's physical assaults or verbal or rumors. It just takes on so many different pictures of what it looks like for a young person. And it's not just something that's at school. You know, with online and social media, it follows young people home. And so it can just be something that impacts them in all corners of their lives. And so it's not just a school issue. It's a home issue. It's a community issue. The impact that it can have on a young person and how they feel about themselves, how they feel about relationships, is massive. And so it is definitely an issue that we can't ignore and we can't look away from. We need to be talking about it and looking for ways to address it, because it is having such a profound impact on young people.
2: Paint a picture for us of kind of the calls you get, the effects that you know kids are experiencing when they have these situations happen to them, whether it's bullying online or bullying in person. What kind of effect does this have on a kid's life?
3: It can have devastating impacts on a young person. It can impact feelings of depression, of anxiety. Young people that we talk about thoughts of suicide as a result of being bullied. It can lead to isolation, people, you know, trying to kind of hide and not be around other people because it doesn't feel safe, feeling about who they can trust. And, you know, one of the difficult things for young people too is asking for help. So asking for help can be so difficult. Some people will say, oh, well, it's just part of them. It happens to everybody. We all go through it. But it might be a widespread experience, but it shouldn't be something that people go through. And, you know, to be heard and believed and have those feelings validated is so important, to know that there's people that they can trust that actually care about it. When I saw the rally that was happening outside the school that was being led by some adults in the community, the first thing I thought of was that could actually have an impact on young people being able to speak out and willing to speak out. It can also be scary. You know, if I tell somebody, is that actually going to make the bullying worse? If I tell somebody, will I get hurt for telling them? And having allies can be so important. People in the community stand up. One of the things that young people, it can be so valuable, is having other young people in their community, their friends, or even just bystanders who are willing to step up and say something and not laugh and say this isn't okay. And so the more people within the community that can surround the young person who's experiencing the bullying, it can make a massive difference in how big those impacts are, because they are really huge.
2: That's something I was going to ask you about, was kind of the community reaction to cases like this. How important is that community support or family support or friend support when it comes to kids that are experiencing this?
3: Well, I think it can have an impact on the young people that are experiencing it, to see that there's actually support and validating, you know, that this isn't an okay thing. But I think one of the keys too is it can also have an impact on those bystanders, the people seeing it, because maybe seeing a community speak up and the conversations that are being had around it can actually shift some of the thinking or support the thinking of that young person who's a bystander to be able to say, you know what, maybe I can speak up too. Or maybe I can make sure that I don't laugh when these things are said. How can I be an ally to somebody going through that? But it also can have an impact on people who are actually engaging in bullying behavior. And that can be conversations that maybe the caring adults in their life have about how we treat people and how it impacts people when this happens. A lot of the people who engage in bullying behavior themselves have themselves been bullied. And so it's maybe being able to open up some of those conversations. So I think it's even thinking beyond the impact that bringing these conversations to light can have on the young person who's experiencing bullying, but those who witness, those who are the bystanders, and those maybe who engage in that behavior.
2: What can a kid do if they are experiencing this and want somebody to reach out to?
3: Well, what I would encourage young people is look for who those caring adults in their life are. So that could be somebody in their home, that could be a family member, a parent's friend, a coach, a teacher, and look around to see who there is in their community that they can reach out to. How can friends support each other? So if they see, you know, that a friend is struggling with being bullied, or they themselves are being bullied, how can maybe that friend group talk to each other about, well, it happens more when I'm alone, so let's make sure we're together, and to be able to be that support to each other. And at any point that anyone needs, a young person can always reach out to Kids Help Phone. We talk to young people up to 29. So at, you know, even throughout high school, when young people are facing it, that they know that we're here 24/7. They can reach us by text, by online messaging, by phone, to be able to actually reach out and talk about it, to not just talk about what they can do, but also what they're feeling, and to hear that, you know, there's a space for those feelings to come out, because it's really important we don't bottle those up. They can become a lot stronger and a lot more challenging to deal with if you bottle it up. And so young people can talk to us about all of those feelings and about how they want to deal with the situation as well.
1: Diana Martin is a senior director with Kids Help Phone, and young people looking for support can call Kids Help Phone at 1-800-668-6868. Here's something coming up in Corner Brook for the National Day for Truth and Reconciliation. It's a film screening of The Secret Path, a film adaptation of Gord Downie's album and Jeff Lemire's graphic novel. It's happening at the Rotary Arts Center tomorrow evening at 6 p.m. Well, 6:30 the film starts, 6 p.m. doors open. It is free admission, but first come, first served. So that's tomorrow evening, an opportunity to see the film The Secret Path. The news is coming up next. We've got national and international news in World Report at 7:30.
4: This is World Report. Good morning. I'm Marcia Young. An American ban on some Canadian imports is now in effect. It is the latest salvo in the trade war between the U.S. and Canada. The CBC's Katie Simpson spent time with dairy producers at the World Dairy Expo in Madison, Wisconsin. She found a growing sense of frustration with U.S. President Donald Trump's trade and tariff agenda.
5: I throw up my hands and go, why are we doing this?
6: You know? The American dairy industry is not any better off as a result of U.S. President Donald Trump's trade agenda, says John Galgowski. The retired farmer from northwestern Wisconsin says it's driven up the cost of living and he's frustrated about the state of the Canada-U.S. relationship.
5: Let's be friends. You're our close neighbor and we should be just close.
6: The trade war ramps up today with the new American ban on certain goods now in effect, including Canadian alcohol, molasses, and whey.
7: Congratulations. Judge, your comments on the class.
6: At the World Dairy Expo in Madison, Wisconsin, where cows from Canada and the U.S. compete for titles, the trade war is top of mind for some.
8: It's an unfortunate thing that we have trade bans. It's an unfortunate thing that we are not reaching across the aisle and marketing products for all sides.
6: Jody Noose and her husband run a small dairy farm in Iowa. She's waiting to see how the ban on Canadian whey will impact prices in the U.S. and what it could mean for her bottom line. That wait-and-see approach is now a familiar part of navigating the Trump administration's tariff agenda, stoking uncertainty on both sides of the border. Katie Simpson, CBC News, Madison, Wisconsin.
4: Statistics Canada will issue its gross domestic product report for July later this morning, and the CBC's Nisha Patel has more on the snapshot of the Canadian economy.
9: It's pretty crazy. Bottles are being pulled out of duty-free.
10: James Lester is shut out of the U.S. market. The CEO of a Vancouver distillery can't sell his whiskey south of the border after a ban on some Canadian products took effect early this morning. Lester hopes he can make up those sales with domestic customers.
9: It's just the uncertainty of things changing all the time that is really making it very chaotic.
10: It's the latest development in a trade war that's dragged on for more than a year and a half. Formal negotiations between Canada and the U.S. broke off last month, kicking off another series of tit-for-tat maneuvers.
11: Canada's been really very difficult to deal with, actually.
10: U.S. President Donald Trump says he thinks Canada will give in.
11: They're going to come in and they're going to say, sir, we are sorry. They've treated the United States very, very badly. I think a deal will be made, but it's going to be a fair deal.
10: Meanwhile, Prime Minister Mark Carney has been focused on deepening trade ties with Europe and Asia, a pivot to find new markets for Canadian exports. The economy did post stronger growth in the second quarter. GDP data expected later this morning will confirm whether or not that momentum slowed over the summer. Nisha Patel, CBC News, Toronto.
4: More than 100 Israeli settlers rioted in the West Bank village of Jalud overnight. The group is blocking a Palestinian family from returning to their home. Border Patrol officers have been injured and several homes were set on fire. The CBC's Willie Lowry has more from Tel Aviv.
12: Israeli settlers stormed the village of Jalud, setting fire to Palestinian homes and structures and blocking roads in the small enclave near the northern West Bank city of Nablus. The rioters threw stones at IDF soldiers who were escorting a Palestinian family back to their home. According to police, the Tolbasi family had been forced to flee in July after repeated threats from settlers. Israel's high court issued an order calling on the military to ensure the family was allowed to return. Israel's President Isaac Herzog called the settlers' actions a, quote, moral stain, an assault on the rule of law. Prime Minister Benjamin Netanyahu, who last week referred to the settlers who have been terrifying Palestinians as a small handful of juvenile delinquents, also condemned the attack. In a statement, he said the group does not represent the law-abiding settler community in, quote, Judea and Samaria. He also says that they are causing enormous harm and are interfering with our forces in carrying out their mission. Settler violence in the West Bank has dramatically increased in the years since the October 7th attack, leading many countries, including Canada, to ban trade with settlements. Three Border Patrol officers were injured during the riot. Meanwhile, the Tolbasi family is still waiting to get home. Willie Lowry, CBC News, Tel Aviv.
4: A New York prosecutor is reopening a criminal investigation of an alleged gang rape at Cornell University. Earlier this month, a woman known as Jane Doe filed a lawsuit against the university. She says she was drugged and raped over the course of several hours at a fraternity house in 2024. None of the fraternity members were ever charged. The university issued a statement on Monday. It says any suggestion the university did not impose punishments is false. Cornell's statement says it expelled some students and suspended others. The school also banned the Chi Phi fraternity chapter from the campus. For many people, smoking, sun exposure, and family history are what come to mind around cancer risk factors. But as the CBC's Tashana Reid explains, new research shows that 1 in 8 cancers worldwide are actually caused by infections.
13: We can test for these viruses.
14: Cancer epidemiologist Gary Clifford says one silver lining for infection-caused cancers is that most are preventable.
13: We can vaccinate against them. We can treat many of them.
14: Clifford is a co-author of a new study in The Lancet Oncology that estimates 2.3 million new cancer cases globally in 2024 were caused by infections. The largest number of cases were attributed to the bacteria H. pylori, which can lead to stomach cancer, followed by human papillomavirus, or HPV, which causes all cervical cancers, genital, and some head and neck cancers. The updated report includes 16 new infection cancer links, such as HIV and cervical cancer, and Epstein-Barr virus and throat cancers.
13: There's been new infectious agents identified in this time as being cancer-causing.
14: Elizabeth Holmes is the director of health policy at the Canadian Cancer Society and says in Canada, about 4% of cancer cases are due to infections.
15: HPV is certainly an infection that we're keeping an eye on in Canada.
14: She says after years of declines in cervical cancer rates, last year they plateaued and vaccination rates are lagging.
15: Only about 5 provinces are above 80%, and I think at least one is as low as 66%.
14: Holmes says the National Action Plan to eliminate cervical cancer by 2040 requires vaccination and screening rates to be at 90%. Tashana Reid, CBC News, Toronto.
4: Nearly 3 decades after Princess Diana's death, her brother wants people to know the Diana he knew. Earl Charles Spencer has released a new book about his sister. He shares his perspective on the royal family and his sister's death. Spencer spoke with The Current's Matt Galloway. That interview airs tonight on The National.

0: then he pulled himself together, I thought, and then he said, "We'll forget her soon enough."
1: In response, Buckingham Palace released a rare statement saying the pain of fraternal grief can cloud reason, affect judgment, and color memory in ways others do not recognize. While many in England have questioned the book's timing, Spencer says with the 30th anniversary of his sister's death approaching, he wanted to share a portrait of the woman who he knew, who he says was hounded by the press. Looking at the coverage of Prince Harry and Meghan, Spencer says little has changed.
0: I don't care how famous someone is, you cannot justify vicious personal attacks. It's not okay.
1: All part of a book he says celebrates his sister while highlighting the reality of her public life. Eli Glaster, CBC News, Toronto.
2: 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I'm Marcia Young.
3: Hi there. Good morning. This is Newfoundland Morning on CBC Radio 1. I'm Bernice Hillier. Coming up in this half hour, researchers at Grenfell Campus will soon have a new program to help them tackle emergencies, possibly when working in the field, to improve their safety. We're going to hear all about what that's all about and who it's for, and growing tourism in White Bay. Later in this half hour, we're going to talk to an organization about plans for the future to bring communities together in an attempt to boost tourism in that part of the province. Right now, we've got the weather forecast with Mike Vandenberg.
4: We've got some showers over the southwest portion of the island right now, and those will gradually move their way across most of the island throughout the day today and into tonight, although the Great Northern Peninsula is going to dodge those showers by and large. But for everybody else, at most you can expect a couple of millimeters here and there. But then once those showers move out later tonight or into tomorrow morning, we can expect clouds to, by and large, break out into a mix of sun and cloud in the morning, although if you're along the south coast, we'll likely stay as a mainly cloudy day with some chance of drizzle after the showers end in the morning. For temperatures, today we can expect highs right around the mid-teens, let's say 14, 15 degrees, and very similar temperatures tomorrow, although with the sun breaking out, we can expect things to be just a couple of degrees warmer. Now, as for southeastern Labrador, like the Great Northern Peninsula, they will also be dodging the showers today and tonight. So today we can expect mainly cloudy skies with a high of 12, and then partly cloudy tonight, and then a mix of sun and cloud through tomorrow, with a high of 12 again. So not a bad couple of days farther north you get.
3: That is Mike Vandenberg at the Gander Weather Office of Environment Canada. Here's what we know about ferries so far today. The Kayak W will have a delayed departure from St. Barb for 10:30. It'll now be 30 minutes past that because they have to refuel the vessel. And on the Fogo Island Change Islands run, there's some dock work happening, and that's kind of changing things up a bit there. The Legionnaire, the 7:30 departure from Fogo Island was going to be a combined trip, Fogo Island, Change Islands, and to Farewell. The Astron W departing Change Islands at 7:45, so in just a few moments from now, operating on the modified two-vessel schedule as a result of the dock work that's underway. In Forto today, there are some folks doing some training, and Canadian Coast Guard, along with the Coast Guard Auxiliary and local search and rescue folks, are doing some training exercises, but they want you to know about that because there's no risk to the public, no need to be worried. The exercises will take place today in Forto. So that's a notice from Canadian Coast Guard with regard to that. The town of Grand Falls Windsor says they're going to have a road closure today on Poplar Road starting at 8:30 this morning until about 4 o'clock this afternoon. They're doing some work to repair a water main break. In Deer Lake, Clinic Drive is going to be closed today and tomorrow as crews there are doing some water line repairs. So we use caution in that area. If you can just take another route to get where you're going, you're probably better off. And there is a power outage planned for today for Badger Lake.

0: Starting at 9 o'clock this morning, Newfoundland Power says the power will be off until 3 o'clock this afternoon. Let us know if you have some information about travel or wildlife sightings or anything at all that you think we should be aware of. Get in touch with us. You can call us 709-637-1188. Grenfell Campus Memorial University is working to improve safety for researchers. People who do research at Grenfell Campus spend a fair amount of time, sometimes at remote locations in this province, that can come with dangers and challenges that researchers might not necessarily be prepared to handle. So Grenfell Campus is developing a Grenfell Field Research Safety Training Program. Stephen Decker came up with the idea for the program, and he's leading it. He is an associate professor in the School of Science and Environment at Grenfell Campus, and he's in our studio this morning. Good morning.
1: Good morning, Bernice.
0: So who might need this help?
1: Everyone. The Field Research Safety Training Program, and I'm going to call it GFIRST because it's a little bit of a mouthful. The GFIRST program is conceived for folks that are out at remote field research sites conducting their field work, and Grenfell is a great place to do that work. We're really blessed to have lots of researchers that are doing top quality, internationally recognized work. We want them to be able to focus on their data collection, focus on the research that they're gathering without having to worry as much about safety. If we are able to provide some understanding around the risks that are associated with some of those activities and ways to mitigate those risks, then they're better able to focus on their work.
0: And why did you want to develop this? Why did you think this is something that is important? I'm going to put in a proposal. Mm-hmm. I want this to happen.
1: I guess there's a couple different reasons. I come from a background, I guess, that has let me know a little bit about the risks that are involved in outdoor activities. I've been with the search and rescue team as a volunteer for the last 16 years. I've responded to somewhere around 200 search and rescue incidents in the backcountry, so I've seen firsthand the risks that come along with being outside. And Grenfell Campus, I've been a professor at Grenfell Campus for a number of years now, 15 years. And Grenfell is a place that takes care of each other. We take care of each other. We take care of our students. We're focused on, you know, providing an environment that's supportive. So it's an obvious kind of overlap, I guess, with my field research or my search and rescue background and some of the risk mitigation work there and some of the work that we do at Grenfell. And also, in speaking with colleagues from across Canada, unfortunately, at a number of institutions across Canada, discussions around field research safety happen after an incident. So we've got a wonderful opportunity now with the funding from the Hebron Project to initiate this project to have a discussion from the perspective of prevention and care as opposed to responding to an incident. So this is the time to have the discussion and create a culture and community of safety. We do that a really good job of that on campus, so let's take it into the backcountry as well when we're doing field work.
0: So what might be some of the risks, some of the dangers that would present themselves when you're doing remote field work?
1: Mm-hmm. There's a lot of inherent risks that come along with doing remote field work. Something as simple as a flat tire and a vehicle, if you're in a remote area, could really cause some challenges. It could be as extreme as extreme weather events, lost persons, encounters with wildlife. In many of our remote areas, there's very little contact in terms of cell phone coverage. So people being out in remote environments, and in some cases, folks are not used to those environments. So our field researchers have lots of experience, and again, they're internationally renowned researchers in many cases, but the experience that they have at other field locations might not translate well to here. It might be in a completely different climate, different context. So having an understanding of some of the risks involved with doing field work here in Western Newfoundland is important.
0: How unusual or how common would it be for a person, you know, with an academic background doing remote field work to actually get the kind of training you're talking about?
1: In talking with some of my colleagues, it seems to be fairly rare. We do a great job of training our researchers to collect data really well. But the process of getting out into the field and being safe while you're doing it, sometimes that is not a focus. Many of our researchers, when they're taking their graduate students out and doing field research themselves, they do a great job of trying to make sure everyone's safe. But there is a need, or there is a desire to have a set of guidelines that you can follow to make sure that we're crossing all our T's and making sure that we're ready in case things don't work out as we had hoped.
0: And what's the timeline now to develop this Grenfell Field Research Safety Training Program?
1: Mm-hmm. So we just launched the program. We've got about a year and a half. And the process, we're going to have extensive consultations with our colleagues at Grenfell Campus, the folks that are doing the remote field work, to get a good sense of the activities that they engage in when they're out in the woods. Once we get a good sense of those activities, we'll work backwards from that and say, okay, if these are the activities that you're engaged in, here are some of the hazards associated with those activities. And then we'll develop a set of risk mitigation measures to try to address those risks. And that can involve classroom training, in the field training as well, for instance, wilderness safety and survival. It could involve engaging researchers with local partners to get wilderness first aid training. And it could be as simple as how to change a tire on your research vehicle. So once we get a sense of the activities, identify the hazards, then we'll figure out how to mitigate those risks. And those risk mitigation protocols will become the guidelines that we'll identify as ways to keep researchers safe in the field.
0: You already referenced the fact that you are also involved with search mm-hmm. and rescue for a number of years. How often do you see people who aren't prepared to face whatever might come their way mm-hmm. when they're out on the land, when they're in the woods?
1: Yeah, it definitely happens. We tend to, I remember a statement from a few days ago that oftentimes when we go out into the backcountry, whether it's for recreation or work, sometimes we're prepared for the best day. We're prepared for if everything goes well. And it's difficult sometimes to think through the process. Well, what if we don't come home tonight? Or what if there is an injury? How do we handle that? So it certainly happens. I think having that culture of safety is important. It's starting to grow more. So, for instance, here in Western Newfoundland, in the last number of years, we've talked about how people are more understanding of the risk involved in avalanche safety.
0: Right.
1: So that's part of the culture of safety that we're certainly seeing emerge here as well. But yes, it does happen. We talk about, my search and rescue world, the three T's of wilderness safety: training, trip planning, and taking the essentials. And that's a message that we always emphasize. So if we can translate those messages into field research preparation, then I think that would go a long way in helping our researchers stay safe and allowing them to focus on the research that they're doing.
0: How do you think it could help Grenfell Campus become even more appealing to people who might be thinking of studying there?
1: That's a great point as well. You know, for prospective students, if we've got graduate students that are considering coming to Grenfell to engage in one of our graduate programs, to work with our researchers here, and if they know that safety is an important part of that, if they know that you're going to be taken care of, and we emphasize that as something that we feel is important, then you'll feel supported as well. And if I'm a parent, if I'm sending my child to university, I want to know that they're going to be taken care of as well. Instead of being sent into the backcountry without any preparation, I want to know that they're going to be safe as well. We also, as part of one of the outcomes from this project, as we go through and develop those guidelines, an aspiration that we have for the project is to see Grenfell as a destination for field research safety. There's lots of different agencies, government agencies around Western Newfoundland and throughout Atlantic Canada, other post-secondary institutions as well, that send field researchers out in the field. So we'd love to see Grenfell as a destination where folks would want to come and actually receive training in field research safety. That's part of our plan for the phase two, I guess, of the GFIRST program.
0: Well, you'll have to keep in touch with us about how this is going. Thank you for coming in this morning.
1: Thank you, Bernice. I'm glad to share this information. It's a good news story for sure.
0: That's Stephen Decker. He's an associate professor in the School of Science and Environment at Grenfell Campus Memorial University. He is leading a program to develop a Grenfell Field Research Safety Training Program.

0: Some communities on the Great Northern Peninsula are coming together to create a joint tourism strategy. The group hopes to get input from people who live there on what it can do right. Caitlin Russell is Economic Development Officer for the White Bay Central Development Association, and she's on the line with us this morning. Good morning, Caitlin.
1: Good morning.
0: So just explain which communities we're talking about here that are involved with the association and now this tourism strategy.
1: So I'm the Economic Development Officer for White Bay Central Development Association, and we serve the communities of GMPE. So that includes Main Brook, Roddickton, Bidarm, Croke, Conch, and Ingley. So our destination development project is a project our board took on to look at our region as a whole, and it kind of asked the simple question. So what do we have? What are we doing well? What challenges are we seeing? And then what could we realistically develop as a region?
0: So what is the need for something like this, Caitlin? Like, how many tourists do you actually get right now, and how many more would you like to see?
1: So we have been seeing an increase in visitors. We've been seeing more and more visitors come from Quebec and Europe, actually. I don't have the exact numbers, but we were hoping that we could utilize what we have to essentially make our destination on the map that is heard of and known and people are planning to come to, rather than it kind of falling off the beaten path type thing.
0: Now, you've brought in some expert advice, somebody who is consulting with you on developing your area as a destination. Talk a little bit about the work that's happening there.
1: So we hired a consultant to help us answer those questions I kind of just asked, and he's going to develop the destination plan. So we hired Brain Trust. They're based out of Mississauga, and we've been working with Richard to do an in-depth tourism asset assessment. He's also been conducting engagement sessions in our community to involve as the tourism operators in the region and also the public as well. So the overall goal is to get the foundation of what we have, and we want to understand the opportunities and the gaps so we can have the clear priorities to act on.
0: And you have some sessions coming up today and on Thursday, I believe.
1: Yes, that's correct. So Richard got into Deer Lake last night, and he's here today. So we're starting off in Roddickton, Bidarm this morning, heading to Main Brook this afternoon, and then Thursday, Ingley, and then we're actually doing an experiential tourism workshop as well.
0: So who would you like to see come out to these sessions now in Roddickton, Bidarm, Main Brook, and Ingley this week?
1: Everyone. We want as many voices as we can get. You know, if you even if you just have an idea, we had a young guy come in and he had hopes of starting a boat tour business. He really wants to start one, and he decided to pop in when Richard was here in June. So, even if you just live here and you want to know what's going on in our communities, everyone should attend.
0: Yeah, I mean, I know there are people listening this morning who have probably lived their whole life in Roddickton, Bidarm, and they're thinking, well, I don't think I have anything really to contribute on this topic of tourism. What would you say to them about the value and just hearing from people who have lived there and who love the area where they live?
1: If you don't think you have anything to value or anything of value to add, you definitely do. Even just showing up is a great thing, because you're showing your engagement and your passion for your communities. And it's good to have an understanding of what's going on in your region. And especially if the changes and the growth comes from this project that we're hoping, there are going to be changes in our region. So you want to be aware of those before they get implemented, and you can have a say in them.
0: And Caitlin, what would you say to people who are listening from across our province this morning, or across our region this morning, central and western Newfoundland, northern peninsula, southern Labrador, about why people should think about coming to visit Ingley and Roddickton, Bidarm, Main Brook, all of that area?
1: We have a bit of everything. It's a one-of-a-kind region. I might be biased in saying that, but we have everything from the rich history in the French shore to the coastal walking trails, outfitting, little retreats. It's a getaway, and from the hustle and bustle, it's a great place to visit and mark off your bucket list for sure.
0: Yeah, absolutely. It's a beautiful spot. I spent some time in Maine Brook and Conch and Roddickton Bide Arm a few summers ago. It was well worth the visit. Oh, awesome. For sure. Yeah, absolutely.
1: Yes, definitely. I'm glad you liked it.
0: Absolutely. Well, Caitlin, keep in touch with us about how this is going as you continue your planning to develop tourism in your area. And thank you for joining us this morning.
1: Awesome. I will, for sure.
0: All right. Take care now.
1: Take care.
0: That's Caitlin Russell. She's the Economic Development Officer with the White Bay Central Development Association. And as she mentioned, those communities take in, that association takes in Conch, Roddickton Bide Arm, Maine Brook, Engley, those communities on the eastern side of the Northern Peninsula. We are coming up to news time now at 8 o'clock. 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Yes to come.
2: This is CBC News for Newfoundland and Labrador. I'm Sarah Blackmore. Good morning. This week was supposed to be the start of a 2-week murder trial in Corner Brook, but those plans took an unexpected turn yesterday when Blair Walsh changed his plea and took full responsibility for killing Bert Webster. CBC's Colleen Connors was in the courtroom and has more on the attack that killed Webster in March of 2023.
3: Blair Walsh was set to start a trial Monday for second-degree murder. Instead, he pleaded guilty to manslaughter. It all stems from a horrific incident outside an apartment complex on Wheeler's Road over 3 years ago. A security video was played in court, showing Walsh punching and kicking Webster dozens and dozens of times. The family wept as they watched. At times, the family addressed Walsh directly, swearing at him and saying things like, "What the F is wrong with you?" Walsh, who has not been in custody, sat next to his lawyer looking forward, not watching the video projected on the wall of the court. Webster was put on life support that night. He suffered severe brain damage and died soon after. Since Walsh admitted to killing Webster, there will be no trial. A sentencing hearing is set for February. Walsh was remanded and held in custody Monday following the hearing. Colleen Connors, CBC News, Corner Brook.
2: Well, a former Carbonear teacher has been given a federal prison sentence for luring and exploiting a student more than a decade ago. That student addressed the court describing how Paul Thomas groomed her for years and abused her. Ryan Cook reports.
4: 37 minutes. That's how long Paul Thomas's victim spoke for in court last week, describing how years of grooming led to sexual abuse before she turned 18. Thomas was her math teacher and tutor. She had a chaotic upbringing and was desperate to have a responsible adult in her life. She said Thomas began making comments about her body when she was 15. She described being confused and scared, but feeling important. The relationship became physical when she was only 17, something she later realized was sexual exploitation. She also dedicated part of her victim impact statement to issuing a stern rebuke of the justice system. It took repeated efforts before the RCMP eventually took her statement in 2023. The case then changed hands between two victim services workers, four Crown prosecutors, and countless police officers. She said she often felt like an afterthought and said she was left feeling traumatized by the entire process. Thomas apologized to the victim when it was his turn to speak. He was then sentenced to 3.5 years for child luring and sexual exploitation. Ryan Cook, CBC News, St. John's.
2: Well, the provincial government is putting more money into a program that helps people who need to travel for health care. The PCs say that the budget for the medical transportation program will more than double from $6 million to $14 million. But the opposition says that falls short of what was promised on the campaign trail. Mark Quinn has more.
5: I've had people actually move out of communities in my district.
4: Labrador Affairs Minister Leila Evans says that will happen less now because the province is reimbursing more medical travel expenses for people eligible to receive them.
5: It's a little bit emotional to me, coming from Labrador.
4: Among the changes announced, the reimbursement for private vehicle mileage will increase. The reimbursement for private accommodations will also increase, and some deductibles will be erased. The Liberal critic for Labrador Affairs, Lisa Dempster, says it falls short of what many people believe the PCs promised.
6: Tony Wakeham ran on 100% coverage for everybody. So I know folks that fully believed when he said, we are going to cover medical transportation for 100%, that I don't think they were thinking deductibles. I don't think they were thinking of a certain amount to go toward my hotel.
4: Leila Evans says the next challenge for government is to make more services available in more parts of the province so people don't have to travel to receive them. Mark Quinn, CBC News, St. John's.
2: And finally, in advance of the National Day for Truth and Reconciliation tomorrow, there will be a flag-raising ceremony this morning in about a half hour at City Hall in Mount Pearl. The city says the ceremony will recognize both the National Day for Truth and Reconciliation and Orange Shirt Day, honoring the children who attended residential schools and reaffirming a shared commitment to reconciliation. And that is your CBC News for this hour. Let's head back to your morning show for another hour on 103.5 FM in Mackovic and on Radio 1 in all Newfoundland and Labrador. I'm Sarah Blackmore.
0: Good morning. It is Tuesday morning, September 29th. You're listening to Newfoundland Morning. I'm Bernice Hillier. Coming up in this half hour, with some Canadian products now newly banned from U.S. shelves, we're going to look at how the Carney government is handling the trade war and the impact it's having on politics right across the country. We're going to hear from journalist Nick Taylor-Vasey for Ottawa Report this morning at 20 minutes after 8 o'clock. Also coming up in this half hour, good as gold. We're going to find out how exploring for and mining precious metals is helping bring prosperity to central Newfoundland. Right now, we're going to take a look at your weather forecast. And for the Northern Peninsula today, cloudy with a chance of showers this afternoon in Gros Morne, highs of 12 to 14 degrees for the Great Northern Peninsula. For the West Coast and the South Coast, cloudy with showers. Now in Deer Lake and the Humber Valley, it's just a chance of showers in the afternoon, highs of 11 to 13 degrees for the Western region. Central and Northeastern Newfoundland, cloudy or becoming cloudy this morning. You're probably seeing a mix of sun and cloud right now in the Terra Nova, Clarenville, Bonavista Peninsula area. There is a chance of showers this afternoon for the central region, highs of 12 to 14 degrees there. And for Red Bay to Lanseclaire, mainly cloudy today with a high of 12 degrees. That's your weather forecast.

0: keep an eye on the 511 NL app or website if you are interested in what's going on with the Fogo Island Change Islands Ferry today. There's a note there about some dock work that's happening that's leading to some combined trips where normally you would not have that happen. So the Legionnaire doing a combined trip as we speak for Fogo Island and Change Islands. The Astron W was expected to leave Change Islands at 7:45, operating on the modified two-vessel summer schedule. The Kayak W will have a delayed departure this morning from St. Barb. They're refueling the vessel at 10:30, so about a 30-minute delay with that ferry today. In Badger Lake, there's a power outage starting at 9 o'clock. That's going to last till 3 o'clock this afternoon. In Deer Lake, Clinic Drive is going to be closed today and tomorrow while crews do some waterline repairs there, so avoid that area if you can, and expect delays if you're going to be in that area. The town of Grand Falls Windsor says they're doing some repairs as well on Poplar Road in that community from 8:30 this morning until 4. People are advised to use an alternate route to get where they're going. And a number of communities have had their curbside garbage collection changed this week because tomorrow, of course, is the National Day for Truth and Reconciliation. New West Valley, your garbage day is today. So instead of tomorrow, it's been moved up by a day. Pickup happening on Tuesday instead of Wednesday. For a number of other communities, I'm seeing that garbage collection is moving to Thursday instead. So those communities include Gander, Bishop's Falls, Lewisport, Pasadena, and I had one other here as well. Let's see, it's Rocky Harbor. So all of these communities, instead of having your garbage collection on Wednesday because of the National Day for Truth and Reconciliation, it's going to be happening on Thursday now. 9 minutes after 8 o'clock. Last year, the province's mining industry was worth just more than $6 billion, and that covers a full range of minerals from iron ore to copper and nickel. But it is gold that has stars in the eyes of local business owners. Mark Eady is chair of the Gander and Area Chamber of Commerce, and he spoke with CBC's Leanne Power.
1: We have some exciting developments happening in Gander around the gold industry. What can you tell us about it?
2: Oh, excitement is right. It's kind of gone under the radar for some, and now with some recent announcements, it's here we are. So as of late, Newfound Gold, which has offices right here in Gander, and their flagship development just 10 minutes outside the Queensway project, they've announced that they've recently acquired some properties in Bay Vert. They've started production. They're liking what they see. They have plans to expand the mill and operation there, increase production. All that translates to a lot of excitement here in Central.
1: All right, so we're talking about a company that owns this, but what does the town get in spin-offs?
2: You know, that's a good question. I know that there have been some developments signed with the existing town. So like Bay Vert, for example, they had an agreement in place with the previous owners of that property where they had to hire a certain amount from the community. So as it stands right now, I can't speak to Gander's deals specifically, but Newfound has a policy in place where 90% of their hires are going to be from Newfoundland. So as it stands right now, that's roughly 450 people. You look at that percentage, 90% being Newfoundlanders, Labradorians, 60% living within an hour of the site. It's fantastic.
1: How much of a difference does that make to the success of an enterprise that wants to get going in a community like this?
2: Oh, well, speaking from experience, in my past life, I was a tradesperson. And I think with projects like that, the faith of the community, just knowing, hey, this company employs my neighbor, employs my brother-in-law. It creates a communal, I guess, investment in the success of the project, right? It creates a sense of pride around it. It allows the company to create something that if it's safe, creates well-paying jobs. It makes it such that tradespeople and professionals don't have to go away to find work. And then you look at also the spin-off that comes with it, right? So we're looking at 450 jobs directly tied with this company. Okay, what about all their suppliers and logistics chains that are associated with it? It creates a huge amount of spin-off for the community at large.
1: Right. And Gander is a growing community. As you said, in the last census, I think it's the first time that Gander's population was larger than that of Grand Falls, Windsor. Mm-hmm. So how do we keep that going and make sure that these companies that want to come in here, like Newfound Gold, are welcome and, you know, have what they need for development?
2: It's really about looking at the whole picture. You know, so we, if we want to attract professionals and see our community grow, we need to have places for them to live. We need to have amenities for when they're here. So we're talking access to healthcare, reliable healthcare, you know, recreation activities in the community. I think Gander does a great job of that. And again, you look at that holistically. So if we provide those amenities, that's going to attract doctors and professionals that are going to serve the business community at large. Right? I think, again, you have to look at the whole picture, and I'll tip my hat to council as it stands right now. You know, Gander is very much aware of some of the needs that we face now and will continue to face into the future, and the chamber certainly intends to work with Gander and any other stakeholder collaboratively to make Gander and the surrounding area, you know, a better place to be, a better place to do business, a better place to live and raise families.
1: The Chamber, of course, is a collection of businesses who depend on the local area. Have you been looking into, perhaps as an entity, investing in some of these things that we're going to need?
2: Well, the Chamber, again, yes, as you said, it's a collection, but we stand as a not-for-profit. But we have been having much communication with our members. So every year we host the Central Minex, which brings all the stakeholders from particularly the mining industry under one roof, right? So that allows for great opportunity for business owners here in the Central Region to have those conversations, to rub shoulders with those that are coming, learn what it is that they're looking for in the community, in the business sector. And again, we're certainly doing what we can to bring those parties together and ensure that, you know, Gander's a great place to do business.
1: One of the issues, of course, we're facing across the board in every business, in every sector in the community, is the issue of American tariffs. Mm. So we're trying to develop new industries here, a lot of which we would have shipped to the States. Mm-hmm. So what's happening in terms of trying to find new markets and avoid some of those situations?
2: Well, I think, again, the topic at hand, we look at Newfound Gold. I think they're doing a fantastic job, right? A long story of Newfoundland's history is that we pull our resources out of the ground, be it oil or minerals, and we send them elsewhere to be processed. Here, Newfound Gold has secured the facilities such that they're extracting the mineral, they're smelting it, and they're shipping a finished product. And again, I think that business model is exactly what Newfoundlanders and Labradorians should be advocating for, the business sector should be advocating for. And so again, I think as a chamber, we've had lots of conversations around those things. Again, trying to create products locally and export our finished products for the world to buy.
0: And that is Mark Eady, chair of the Gander and Area Chamber of Commerce. Well, if you're anywhere in the central region that is benefiting from some of the new mining activity there, I'd be interested in hearing from you about how your community's been affected and what you think of the potential there. Give us a call on our talkback line, 1-800-777-0990. Canadian musicians were honored on Saturday at Toronto's Massey Hall. Loverboy, Rock Voisine, The Tragically Hip, and Feist were inducted into the Canadian Songwriters Hall of Fame at a star-studded gala. The hall also gave a heartfelt tribute to Gord Downie, and it inducted singer and songwriter Leslie Feist. Here she is now with How Come You Never Go There.

0: That is the music of Feist. It is 19 minutes after 8 o'clock now. As of early this morning, a whole slate of Canadian products are now banned from the United States. The products include alcohol, molasses, various dairy products, and even motorcycles. When asked about it yesterday, U.S. President Donald Trump put the blame squarely on Canada.
1: Well, they want to have a deal with us. They call us all the time. The problem is that they've treated the United States very unfairly. They have been one of the worst countries in the entire world. You know, we get along with China, we get along with the people, and we make good deals. But Canada's been really very difficult to deal with, actually.
0: Here in Canada, of course, the perspective is very different, and politicians in Ottawa and across the country are reckoning with how to handle the trade dispute. Nick Taylor-Vasey is the Ottawa Bureau Chief for Politico. He joins us from Ottawa this morning. Good morning, Nick.
2: Good morning. Thanks for having me.
0: Nick, thank you for joining us. I have to say, this is one of the last video clips that I watched last night before going to bed, and I don't recommend it. Because it kind of leaves you with a very unsettled feeling of, like, what is he talking about? So how do you think statements like the one we just heard from President Trump are playing with Canada's trade team, who are actually going to have to sit down and negotiate something?
2: Well, first, I'm talking to you, as you know, and a bunch of your colleagues this morning about this. So I'm hearing Donald Trump 12 times before 9 a.m. Eastern.
0: I'm sorry.
2: So that's an experience also. But this is Trump on autopilot, right? When he's asked about Canada, he these days will call Canada unfair, among the worst in the world to deal with. He'll express a preference for China. Yesterday, he also said that Canada would come to the table in 3 or 4 weeks and apologize, and America would win everything. But I don't think that'll rattle the prime minister or his negotiating team because they have direct lines into the president, into his administration already. And we know that there are these kind of informal conversations happening. The prime minister communicates directly with the president and Canada-U.S. Trade Minister Dominic LeBlanc and Janice Charette, the chief trade negotiator, also have communication with their counterparts. And so as much as Trump is posturing here, and maybe he's right that the Canadians will give up everything in 3 to 4 weeks, you know, maybe he's right. But this is him responding to something. And I don't think it would surprise the Canadian side to hear what he had to say. And I suspect if Trump said the same thing in 2 or 3 days, the Canadian side would react relatively the same way.
0: What do you make of the way that the Carney government has been handling this ongoing dispute?
2: Well, the PM's approach is backed up strongly by public opinion and has been for some time. Like, pollsters say the vast majority of the country backs the government's decision to walk away from the negotiating table and backs any hard line that the government wants to take, not making major concessions. And about 4 in 10 told the Angus Reid Institute, a pollster, recently, that Canada should wait until the U.S. midterm elections are over before going back to the table. So those are in November. And the idea, I guess, being that if there were more Democrats elected in Washington, maybe that would somehow change things at the negotiating table, change Canada's leverage. I'm not sure how realistic that is, but I think it is an indicator of the support in Canada for patience as being a virtue.
0: Okay. How long do you think that patience is going to last? You know, we heard yesterday that the Hamilton steel plant, Stelco, is laying off hundreds of workers, and they say it's to ensure the survival of the company in the face of tariffs.
2: Yeah, as much as the country backs the PM, of course, patience has its limits. And there's also this broad acknowledgement of the size of the U.S. economy relative to the size of the Canadian economy. Of course, the U.S. economy being vastly larger. Only 31% of respondents told Angus Reid that Canada is in a strong negotiating position. So it's a majority of people who say, don't give up anything, but also a minority of people who say, we are in the driver's seat. A majority of the country also tells pollsters that they're willing to take more pain if that's what it comes to and make more sacrifices. But of course, the test there is that for years now, the cost of living has been the top issue for most people in this country, going back to the pandemic. And so people saying they're willing to accept even more pain is easier to say than it is to actually experience, right? So if there are more layoffs in this country that affect more people Even if it's not a personal thing, it's like just, but someone I know, someone in my family or one of my friends, more of my friends, then that starts to really test that patience when people think, oh no, we're not in a good spot. It's what, you know, it's one thing to say you'll sacrifice. It's another thing to sacrifice.
0: Yeah. What are we hearing from the opposition on this?
2: It's a difficult needle to thread for the conservative opposition here in Ottawa. They did ask to see the deal the government turned down in the summer. That didn't go very far because the government said, well, we signed confidentiality agreements. Sorry, even if we wanted to, we couldn't show you the text. But last week, I was up in the press gallery in the House when MPs returned to Ottawa, and a couple of conservatives were trying to needle the government on the impact of counter tariffs on their own communities. So there was an MP from Windsor, Ontario, in a big auto town, talking about the impact on her constituents. But they can only go so far because about half of conservative voters actually support Carney taking a hard line. And so it is that needle to thread. They can't go too hard, but they do have to oppose the government and find places to be the opposition on this.
0: We don't often hear in provincial election campaigns about, you know, concerns about the United States of America. And last week we had a BC election call and we heard NDP leader David Eby there mention Trump's name repeatedly. This coming weekend is the Quebec election where we have Christine Frechette warning about American interference. So how is our relationship with the U.S. right now affecting provincial politics?
2: David Eby in British Columbia and Christine Frechette in Quebec are trying to pull a Doug Ford, right? Doug Ford in the early days of the trade war in Ontario called an early election and it went well for him. He won a third majority government. David Eby hopes to pull off a snap election really with Donald Trump as his primary opposition and Christine Frechette, of course, the same. The difference, I think, in the two provinces, there's this fun distinction. In Quebec, the top issue is Donald Trump. Frechette, of course, though, is in third or even fourth place, according to the most recent polls. So it may not be going well for her. Where David Eby out in British Columbia, well, Trump is the second issue in that province. The top issue is the cost of living. And it looks like there's a conservative opposition that is coalescing around this interim conservative leader, Lauren Dirksen, who's giving Eby a run for his money. So they're both trying to, all these both incumbents are trying to campaign on Trump. But it's unclear how it's going to go for either of them.
0: What kind of relief, what kind of, you know, measures are governments across the country going to have to put in place to alleviate what people are suffering right now because of the rising cost of living?
2: The federal government announced a whole bunch of programs at the outset of this latest belligerence. This would have been in August, where they're bolstering EI support programs. There are basically like backstops for big employers that need help when they are hit by tariffs. There's tariff remission programs, so you can apply for relief from tariffs. There's a whole suite that it adds up to billions of dollars that they hope in Ottawa that will help some of these sectors. But it could, I mean, who knows how long those programs can sustain without, you know, costing more and more money. Eventually that starts to add up. People might start to ask questions about the cost of this trade war.
0: All right, Nick, we'll leave it there. Thanks for your time this morning.
2: Thanks so much for having me.
0: That's Nick Taylor-Vasey, the Ottawa Bureau Chief for Politico. Coming up in the next half hour, we have sports news. And did you forget about that bag of spinach in the back of the fridge? You're likely not the only one who's done that. One third of the food produced in the world never gets eaten. An agricultural professor will be joining us to break down what food waste in Canada looks like and how we can prevent food waste. A reminder about those meetings coming up in the White Bay area on the eastern side of the Northern Peninsula. We mentioned those earlier in the last half hour. And the White Bay Tourism Destination Planning Sessions are happening today in Rodicton Bydarm at the Cross Country Centre at 9 o'clock this morning. So a heads up to get out to that event. And at the Mainbrook Community Centre at 1 o'clock this afternoon, the similar session happening at the Engley Fire Hall on Thursday at 9 a.m. We have national and international news coming up next here on CBC Radio 1. We'll be back with you for the last 20 minutes of Newfoundland Morning. I hope you can stay tuned.
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4: 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The CBC News is next. Coming up in half an hour, it's The Current with Matt Galloway.
5: When Diana, Princess of Wales, died, she was one of the most famous people on the planet. Now, nearly 30 years later, her brother has written about her life, settling scores with the press and the royal family. Earl Spencer on the Diana he knew on The Current.
6: This is World Report. Good morning. I'm Marcia Young. An American ban on some Canadian imports is now in effect. It is the latest salvo in the trade war between the U.S. and Canada. The CBC's Katie Simpson spent time with dairy producers at the World Dairy Expo in Madison, Wisconsin. She found a growing sense of frustration with U.S. President Donald Trump's trade and tariff agenda.
7: I throw up my hands and go, why are we doing this?
8: You know? The American dairy industry is not any better off as a result of U.S. President Donald Trump's trade agenda, says John Galgowski. The retired farmer from northwestern Wisconsin says it's driven up the cost of living and he's frustrated about the state of the Canada-U.S. relationship.
7: Let's be friends. you're a close neighbor and we should be just close.
8: The trade war ramps up today with the new American ban on certain goods now in effect, including Canadian alcohol, molasses, and whey.
9: Congratulations. Judge, your comments on the class.
8: At the World Dairy Expo in Madison, Wisconsin, where cows from Canada and the U.S. compete for titles, the trade war is top of mind for some.
10: It's an unfortunate thing that we have trade bans. It's an unfortunate thing that we are not reaching across the aisle and marketing products for all sides.
8: Jody Noose and her husband run a small dairy farm in Iowa. She's waiting to see how the ban on Canadian whey will impact prices in the U.S. and what it could mean for her bottom line. That wait-and-see approach is now a familiar part of navigating the Trump administration's tariff agenda, stoking uncertainty on both sides of the border. Katie Simpson, CBC News, Madison, Wisconsin.
6: On the heels of the U.S. ban on Canadian imports, Statistics Canada will issue its gross domestic product report for July later this morning. The CBC's Nisha Patel has more.
11: It's pretty crazy. Bottles are being pulled out of duty-free.
12: James Lester is shut out of the U.S. market. The CEO of a Vancouver distillery can't sell his whiskey south of the border after a ban on some Canadian products took effect early this morning. Lester hopes he can make up those sales with domestic customers.
11: It's just the uncertainty of things changing all the time that is really making it very chaotic.
12: It's the latest development in a trade war that's dragged on for more than a year and a half. Formal negotiations between Canada and the U.S. broke off last month, kicking off another series of tit-for-tat maneuvers.
1: Canada's been really very difficult to deal with, actually.
12: U.S. President Donald Trump says he thinks Canada will give in.
1: They're going to come in and they're going to say, sir, we are sorry. They've treated the United States very, very badly. I think a deal will be made, but it's going to be a fair deal.
12: Meanwhile, Prime Minister Mark Carney has been focused on deepening trade ties with Europe and Asia, a pivot to find new markets for Canadian exports. The economy did post stronger growth in the second quarter. GDP data expected later this morning will confirm whether or not that momentum slowed over the summer. Nisha Patel, CBC News, Toronto.
6: Prosecutors in the U.S. are reopening a sexual assault investigation at Cornell University. It involves allegations of an attack in 2024. A new civil suit is putting the case back into the spotlight, leading some people to decline their admissions to the university and some alumni to pull their funding. The CBC's Marianne Demain is following this story and joins me now in studio. Marianne, what is the latest?
13: This is a case that has garnered a lot of international attention beyond the borders of Cornell University in Ithaca, New York. But we now know that this case has been reopened after the alleged victim, known only as Jane Doe, filed a civil lawsuit on September 16th. And a warning that some of the details may be disturbing to some viewers listening to this. This lawsuit, it alleges that this gang sexual assault happened in October of 2024. It says that she was intoxicated after a night of drinking with her sorority when she decided to go to the Chi Phi fraternity to visit a friend there who, according to this lawsuit, includes one of the seven men who many people are now calling the Cornell Seven. It says that this woman was too intoxicated to give any consent to any type of proposed sexual acts. It alleges that she was pressured to take drugs, including ketamine and cannabis, to drink alcohol. It alleges that she was sexually assaulted for several hours and that one of the fraternity members allegedly went to Snapchat to notify his other fraternity brothers to come in and join. She reported this alleged incident to campus police several weeks after it happened, but it did not lead to any criminal charges being laid against the seven people here. Ithaca Police, which is where this university is located, also says it wasn't notified about this case. It heard about it through social media and the media talking about it. And so the seven men in this case identified in this lawsuit still have not been criminally charged. The attorney general in this case says the appropriate charges are still being decided. Important to note, though, that the university is also named in this lawsuit. It is alleging that the university did not do enough to protect this woman and instead protected these men, giving them only temporary suspensions, telling them to write essays. Of course, the university is speaking out in a statement saying those allegations are false and that they have now barred and banned that Chi Phi fraternity from even operating on campus.
6: Thank you, Marianne.
13: You're welcome.
6: The CBC's Marianne Demain in studio. For many people, smoking, sun exposure, and family history are what come to mind around cancer risk factors. But as the CBC's Deshauna Reed explains, new research shows that one in eight cancers worldwide are actually caused by infections.
14: We can test for these viruses.
15: Cancer epidemiologist Gary Clifford says one silver lining for infection-caused cancers is that most are preventable.
14: We can vaccinate against them. We can treat many of them.
15: Clifford is a co-author of a new study in The Lancet Oncology that estimates 2.3 million new cancer cases globally in 2024 were caused by infections. The largest number of cases were attributed to the bacteria H. pylori, which can lead to stomach cancer, followed by human papillomavirus, or HPV, which causes all cervical cancers, genital, and some head and neck cancers. The updated report includes 16 new infection cancer links, such as HIV and cervical cancer, and Epstein-Barr virus and throat cancers.
14: There's been new infectious agents identified in this time as being cancer-causing.
15: Elizabeth Holmes is the director of health policy at the Canadian Cancer Society and says in Canada, about 4% of cancer cases are due to infections.
16: HPV is certainly an infection that we're keeping an eye on in Canada.
15: She says after years of declines in cervical cancer rates, last year they plateaued and vaccination rates are lagging.
16: Only about five provinces are above 80%, and I think at least one is as low as 66%.
15: Holmes says the National Action Plan to Eliminate Cervical Cancer by 2040 requires vaccination and screening rates to be at 90%. Deshauna Reed, CBC News, Toronto.
6: The puck drops on the NHL season tonight, and there is hope that after more than three decades, the Stanley Cup will return north of the border. But as Jamie Strachan reports, there are a number of things standing in the way of that dream.
17: The Canadians win the Stanley Cup!
18: It's been 33 years since a Canadian team won the Stanley Cup, and it may be a while longer, especially for Canada's smaller market teams. The NHL salary cap has exploded in recent years, projected to be $127 million by 2028, a roughly 50% increase in just 5 years.
19: It's just been difficult for Canadian teams.
18: Entertainment lawyer Ian Cooper says a number of factors are hurting Canadian competitiveness. For one, a massive tax disparity. Many U.S. states have zero income tax. He also says teams like Winnipeg struggle to raise enough revenue.
19: The economics for Winnipeg don't allow you to increase ticket prices or merch or concessions. Then even if you're in a position where your cap are close to today, you may find yourself with the U.S. markets being able to say, okay, well, we'll just pay more.
18: Beyond economics, there's also the recent trend of U.S. stars on Canadian teams demanding to be treated

0: Good morning. You're listening to Newfoundland Morning on CBC Radio 1. I'm Bernice Hillier. Coming up later in this half hour, we'll have sports news with John Hancock. But right now, let's get to our first story. More than a billion tons of food are wasted in a single year, and households are responsible for most of it. This is the International Day of Awareness of Food Loss and Waste. We're asking how big Canada's share of the problem is and how we can prevent our own food waste. Maria Corradini is a professor in food science and the Arel Chair in Food Quality at Guelph University, and she joins us from Guelph, Ontario this morning. Good morning.
1: Good morning, Manif. Thank you for having me.
0: Well, thank you for joining us. This is a topic we can all relate to, but I don't know if any of us realize how big an issue this is. So just give us a sense of the numbers. What does food loss and food waste look like in Canada?
1: Yeah, as your first impression came through, you know, the amount of food loss and food waste is very significant in Canada, and actually it amounts to roughly 45% of all food that is being produced, which is a significant amount and accounts for $58 billion, which basically is something that has to be taken seriously.
0: What's the difference now? We're using two terms here, food loss and food waste. What's the difference?
1: Well, food loss happens upstream, you know, at the production stage, for example, in the farm, during storage, processing, and distribution. And food waste is what it happens later on in the supply chain, at the retailer's store, food service, and also at the consumer households.
0: Okay. Now, what about consumer preferences? How do they play into either or both of these?
1: Yeah, usually they seek for our perfect peach or apple might drive some of this food waste. However, there has been several awareness campaigns that actually has curtailed that a little bit. And now we are a little bit more receptive to having food that is not totally perfect.
0: Right. So people don't want, you know, an imperfect green pepper. So that one ends up getting disposed of before it ends up on the store shelves.
1: Exactly. You know, some stores actually, they have, for example, a deli counter, and those probably they go through the processing and production of food at the store. But however, some of them are basically discarded even before reaching the store, which is a shame.
0: Yeah. What are some strategies that, you know, grocery stores and restaurants could be using to reduce their own food loss?
1: Well, we have seen those yellow or red stickers in order to reduce prices when, for example, the food stays in the shelves for a longer time. So basically that dynamic pricing helps to get some of the food that otherwise would go to waste because it spoils on the shelves. So that's a very good strategy. In terms of the food service, usually tracking item popularity is something that has been receiving a little bit more of traction, and that reduces production of foods that are not going to be as popular with the consumer or someone that is attending a food service store, reducing a little bit the incidence of this problem.
0: Now, what can we all do to reduce food waste?
1: Well, one of the things that we can do is meal planning and also being very receptive about repurposing our food. So most of us have very good intentions about eating more vegetables and fruits. However, sometimes, you know, they stay in our fridge because we go for something easier when we arrive home late. So basically being aware that we have that food and it has to be repurposed before it goes to waste is something that we can do. Now that winter is coming, you know, putting that zucchini that is in our fridge into a stew or a soup is a good strategy, or sauteing and freezing is something that we can do in order to reduce wasting them.

0: that they end up in the bin.
1: Maria, you know what never goes bad in my house? Potato chips.
0: Yeah, chocolate is for me, you know, never goes bad.
1: Right? Obviously we spend a lot of money on groceries. So in all seriousness, we really don't have money to throw away, which is what we do when we take something from the fridge that doesn't get eaten and we put it right in the garbage because it's gone bad before we got to it. So why should people care about this? Maria, are you there? And I think we've lost our guest. Maria Corradini is a professor in food science, and she's the Arel Chair in Food Quality at Guelph University. If you have some thoughts about food waste, how you reduce it, she mentioned meal planning there to ensure that you make the best use of all the food that you've purchased. What are your strategies to ensure that you don't end up with a ton of old food to throw in the garbage when it's garbage day? You can get in touch with us with your tips. The email address for us is newfoundlandmorning@cbc.ca. You can give us a call on our talkback line too. We'd love to hear from you. 1-800-777-0990. What do you do to reduce food waste? And is it a problem or has it been a problem in your household? Well, garbage collection tomorrow in many communities is curtailed because of the National Day for Truth and Reconciliation. So in the town of Gander, the pickup will now be on Thursday if your usual garbage day is on Wednesday. Bishop's Falls and Lewisport as well, garbage day Thursday now. And in Pasadena and in Rocky Harbor, garbage day has been moved to Thursday. The town of New West Valley, however, they're going to go ahead with garbage collection today instead of tomorrow. We have sports news for you now with John Hancock. Good morning, John.
2: Morning.
1: And you're going to start with professional women's hockey.
2: It's going to be front and center on CBC this season for a 90th year. After all, we have hockey still. Instead of the 6 months of NHL hockey, the longest-running sports program in the world will air 8 primetime professional women's hockey league games on Saturday nights. It starts on December the 5th. That's when the league begins. Defending Walter Cup champion Montreal will host Hamilton's expansion team. Hockey Night in Canada, we keep that name as well, will provide comprehensive coverage, including pregame and postgame panel analysis and digital content on cbcsports.ca. Breanne Jenner, national team player who will be playing for Hamilton this season, her reaction when she heard that CBC was going to do PWHL games.
3: Oh, I was so excited. Obviously, as a Canadian hockey player, you know, you grew up with Saturday nights, Hockey Night in Canada. I remember the sights and sounds of that on, you know, in my living room growing up. So to have our league featured in year 4, it's just amazing. I think the momentum that we have as a league, it's exciting for us as players, and I think our fan base is going to be thrilled.
2: By the way, Montreal captain Marie-Philippe Poulin is not on the list of 48 players trying for a spot on Canada's team for the upcoming 2026 World Women's Hockey Championship. Poulin is still recovering from off-season knee surgery after getting injured in February's Olympics and the playoffs in the PWHL. Canada will choose its 25-player roster next month after a camp in Quebec City.
1: And you're going to talk about men's professional hockey now.
2: Well, the NHL's regular season begins with 5 games tonight. Stanley Cup champion Carolina will host Florida. Rangers at Boston, Chicago at Vegas, all 3 on ESPN. Rogers Sportsnet will televise Montreal at Toronto and Edmonton home to Vancouver. Toronto's top draft pick, or the top draft pick overall, Gabin McKenna, on how he feels heading into his first regular season NHL game.
4: I actually had a dream about my first game and it went good, so hopefully that's the case. But yeah, I'm just excited. It's a day I've been dreaming of for a while now, and for it to finally be here, it's going to be pretty special.
5: What happened? It was a dream.
6: Yeah, it was a dream.
7: How many goals did you score?
4: I don't know my stat line, but I think it was a good game.
2: By the way, the Maple Leafs and Columbus were involved in a big trade yesterday. Toronto gets skilled forward Kirill Marchenko. The Leafs immediately signed him to a 6-year, $75 million contract. They also get goaltender Elvis Merzlikins and winger Miles Wood. Columbus gets 2 forwards, Matthew Nyes and Steve Lorenz, and defenseman Emile Andre, and a second-round draft pick. So lots of changes in that Toronto Maple Leafs team.
1: NBA training camps open today.
2: Yeah, players are hitting the floor. Plenty of excitement in Toronto with the return of Kawhi Leonard, who came to the Raptors from the Los Angeles Clippers for Brandon Ingram, Grady Dick, and draft picks. Kawhi was asked if he regretted leaving Toronto after helping them win a championship in 2019.
5: You know, I really don't go back and think too much about it, because when you think the next year was COVID, and I kind of made my decision based off my family. Had a lot of older people that I was able to spend time with that passed away. And just seeing babies be born, that was all great for me, and I can't take that back. Those times cherished and be able to see family and hug them before they pass, it doesn't make me think about the basketball aspect of it too much.
2: And Bernice, we had Monday night NFL football. The Philadelphia Eagles lost for the first time this season, 27-7 to the Chicago Bears. Case Keenum, the quarterback, who was replacing the injured Caleb Williams, threw for two touchdowns in his first start in almost 3 years. He also ran for one. And the baseball playoffs begin today with the best of three wild card series. In the American League, the Chicago White Sox play at Houston, and the Yankees will host Boston. That's late tonight. In the National, Philadelphia's at Atlanta this afternoon. Chicago Cubs at San Diego tonight. And two-time Indianapolis 500 champion Gordon Johncock is died at the age of 90. Johncock's first win came in 1973, and he added 24 more over a long career. And Bernice, that's our look at sports.
1: All right, John, thank you so much.
2: You have a good day.
1: That's John Hancock with Sports News. We had this email just come in from the city of Corner Brook. There's going to be a road closure, an emergency road closure, they say, starting at 9 o'clock on Country Road. Country Road will be closed from Oaks Road to Happy Valley Road. So Country Road, a major thoroughfare for sure in the city of Corner Brook. So closed down today from 9 o'clock this morning for Oaks Road to Happy Valley Road, that stretch of Country Road. Coming up this morning on The Current on CBC Radio 1, when Princess Diana died in a Paris tunnel in 1997, she was one of the most famous figures in the world. Nearly 30 years later, her brother, Charles Spencer, believes key truths about her life need to be revealed, including the chaotic aftermath of her death. Matt Galloway, host of The Current, spoke with Charles Spencer for his first Canadian feature about his new book, Swan Song, Diana, My Sister.
6: So the first call, I have had two calls in my life from Prince Charles, and it was one of many calls I was getting from all over the world, people in shock, trying to register what on earth had just happened and expressing their condolences. And yeah, as I say in the book, you know, he just sounded completely different to everyone else. And he was really relaying to me how he had told William and Harry about their mother's death. And I just noted his tone as being sort of buyant.
7: Giddily elated is what you say in the book.
6: Yes. He did sound upbeat.
7: Do you remember what he said to you? Like, do you remember the words that he used?
6: Not at that period.
7: You just remember the tone?
6: Yes. And I remember it like yesterday, because it was so jarring, particularly among all the sea of other voices. It was the one that stood out in that tone.
7: The other call was when you're in London and the funeral arrangements are being made, and you've spoken with someone at the palace about the funeral procession. And then what happens next?
6: Yeah, I was at Althorp, which is about 100 kilometres north of London. I was in my office, and a phone went again. I had a dedicated line to deal with funeral matters. And it was Prince Charles, and he said, I gather you got problems with the funeral arrangements. And I thought I hadn't, so I said that. And then he said, well, I gather you don't want William and Harry to walk behind Diana's coffin. And I said, well, of course not. I mean, Diana wouldn't have wanted that. And then he said to me, well, I did it behind Lord Mountbatten's coffin. And I said, yeah, but you were 30 and he wasn't your mother. And he went nuts.
1: That was Charles Spencer, the brother of the late Princess Diana. You can hear the full interview this morning on The Current coming up here on CBC Radio 1. Well, we're headed into the last few moments of our program. And Brian McHugh, you have some music mm-hmm. for us.
8: Yeah, one that has... I guess a personal touch for me, Bernice.
1: What's that?
8: Playing music has given me the privilege to get to some great places and to meet some wonderful people as well. And the musical artists that you and I talk about every morning here on Newfoundland Morning, I've had the privilege to stand on a stage and play with them. And it's in that spirit I want to offer up this song for this morning, Bernice, as we look at Truth and Reconciliation Day, the National Day for Truth and Reconciliation 2026, which will be observed tomorrow. number of years ago, I'm guessing about 10, the years have gone by so quickly, my late brother Dave McHugh and I were invited to go to Happy Valley Goose Bay and be with the ceremonial band for the Labrador Winter Games. And Bernice, what a thrill that was, not only to visit a place that I had worked in one time with the with CBC up in 1987 to 89, but to meet many of the performers and to play with them, Harry Martin. They don't get much bigger as far as legends go in Labrador, Bernice. He was one of the performers. And my brother Dave and I were with the band. And one of the artists we had was a fellow I had not met. He was introduced to me as being from Chahashi, a member of the Innu Nation. And his nickname was C.C. Hart because he sang like John Fogerty, Bernice, of CCR, of Creedence Clearwater Revival. So I knew that.
1: I love that.
8: For pop musicians, you know, he used to cover all of the tunes from Canada and the U.S., but also an original and traditional singer and songwriter, Bernice. David Hart performed in that full Broomfield Arena back for the opening of the Labrador Winter Games, a song that he sang in Inuimun, called Traditional Song, about the love of the Innu for the land and their tradition and the caribou. So in honor of National Truth and Reconciliation Day, let's close Newfoundland Morning with David Hart of Chahashi and Traditional Song.

0: love.
1: Yeah. Really?
0: I feel like that's like a Nardwuar thing with me.
1: Creed,
0: like,
1: with arms wide open.
0: Yeah, like I'm DJing tonight. I'm definitely playing that.
1: Well, why do you love Creed with arms wide open?
0: It's an amazing song.
1: It meant a lot to you when you were a kid. You like that
0: honestly,
1: song?
0: Honestly, yeah. Now we're getting sentimental, but I remember my dad played it for me. He's like, this song, when I heard it, I was expecting a boy. And I was like, this is a song about you. So I'm

0: On your radio and by podcast, this is The Cost of Living. I'm Paul Habershrud. You know what can be fun? An old-fashioned consumer feeding frenzy. Buyers scrambling over each other for a Tickle Me Elmo or PS5. And the latest? Pokemon cards. A new batch of 30th anniversary cards are being dropped, and collectors are shelling out thousands for them. And some are calling it an investment. Sure. But will it pay off?
1: My favorite card from the Blue Page is a Whalemur that looks like it's knitted into a stuffed animal.
2: This is my nephew, Bodie Fisher. He's 10, and he's obsessed with Pokemon cards. And not just because they're cute.
1: And then I have a Japanese Squirtle that could be worth about $230.
2: A while ago, I promised Bodhi I'd buy him a new pack. But finding those Pokemon cards wasn't easy.
1: So we started at Indigo, but they were sold out. And then we went down to Mastermind and they were sold out. And then we drove down to London Drugs and they had...

0: This is The Cost of Living. I'm Paul Habershude. Here's how the Bank of Canada describes our finances. Households are resilient, but debt levels are elevated and some pockets of stress remain. Now, Jen Keane, the resilient part, that seems good, kind of like that. But about those pockets of stress.
1: I mean, that is a nice way of saying that some people are in over their head in this country. They can't pay back their debts. They can't make ends meet. And so to use a technical term, they are insolvent.
0: And, you know, when we talk about Canadians carrying nearly $3 trillion in household debt, that's kind of abstract. It's very macroeconomic. But on the ground, you think about that amount of money, that debt, that is very real. So what happens if it gets a little too real?
1: Well, you're probably going to end up at the office of an insolvency trustee. And from there, it can go a couple of ways. Most people file what's called a consumer proposal. That means an insolvency trustee negotiates with your creditor and knocks down your debt to a manageable amount. Then you'll have time to pay that off every month. You'll have as long as 5 years. The other option is to enter a legal proceeding and claim bankruptcy.
0: And is that happening a lot these days? Like more, less?
1: Yeah, insolvency numbers are going up. Consumer insolvencies in Canada in the last year are up more than 5%. Now, percentage-wise, that may not sound like a huge spike.
2: But I think if you look at the numbers, like there were 140,000 insolvencies filed last year. You know, it's a fraction of a percent of the Canadian population, but it's a lot of people.
1: That's Joshua Harris. He's a licensed insolvency trustee in Toronto. He says if you break it down, it adds up to nearly 400 Canadians every day.
0: Well, that is 400 people, and they're having a very bad day.
1: And it's not always the people who you think.
2: I mean, we help downtown lawyers. We help doctors. We help everybody.

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host, Andrew Strickland, with Give Love Try. Artificial intelligence is reshaping what the world of work looks like, and that includes entry-level jobs and whole careers. AI software can now undertake some administrative, coding, and research work with varying degrees of success. And as a result, some young people who may have once done this kind of work are being left behind in a very competitive job market. So what might support for entry-level workers look like now? For more on this, we're joined

Jeremy Callicum and Aris Nix do not deny that they broke the law. The co-founders of the Drug Liberation Front, or DLF, just don't think that law should exist. Last year, they were found guilty of drug trafficking after Vancouver police raided their office on the downtown east side. Through its Compassion Club pilot program, DLF tested and distributed illicit drugs like cocaine, heroin, and methamphetamine to users at risk of overdosing. Today, a judge tossed those convictions, saying their program reduced the harms associated with the toxic drug crisis and that they had selflessly risked a lot to launch the constitutional challenge.